0: was at work all day turning grain into flour, he loved nothing more than to think up tall tales to amaze people. One day, the king came to town. He heard the miller talking about his daughter. The miller was saying that his daughter was the most amazing girl in their village, if not in all the land.
1: "You there,"
0: said the king.
1: "What is so amazing about your daughter?"
0: The father bowed. He said, "Your Majesty, my daughter is so clever that she can spin straw into gold."
1: "Spin straw into gold,"
0: said the king.
1: "That is amazing. She must come to my palace. I will put her to the test."
0: "But I mean," said the miller. He wished he had not told the king such a thing, but now it was too late. So the miller's daughter had to go to the king's palace at once. The king took her to a room piled with straw from floor to ceiling. He pointed to the spinning wheel in the middle of the room. He said,
1: "Now get to work. If by morning you have not spun this straw into gold, you will be punished."
0: The king slammed the door and locked it behind him. The girl was all alone. For the life of her, she did not know what to do. She had no idea how to spin straw into gold. "What will I do?" she called out to the air. "No one can do such a thing." Just then, an odd little man stood before her.
2: "Did I hear you say no one?"
0: he said. "What?" said the girl, shocked. "Where did you come from?"
2: "Never mind that," said the imp. "What matters is I can save your life. For a price, of course."
0: "You can spin straw into gold? What kind of price do you have in mind?" She did not know if she should trust the stranger.
2: "What you give must be important to you," said the imp. "How about that necklace?"
0: The girl thought, "Indeed, my necklace is very dear to me, but not as much as my freedom." So she said to the imp, "Very well. If by morning you can turn this room full of straw into gold, this necklace is yours." The little man got to work. Very busy he was all night long. Whir, whir, whir, until morning. By then, not one piece of straw was left in the room. All of it was turned into piles of pure gold thread.
3: "You did it," said the girl.
2: "Of course I did," snapped the imp. "Now hand over that necklace."
0: "A deal is a deal," said the girl. She took off her necklace and gave it to him. And he was gone. When the king stepped into the room, he was very glad.
1: "Look at that,"
0: he said, running the gold thread through his fingers.
1: "Pure gold."
0: "Yes," said the girl. "Now, if you please, sir, I'd like to go home now."
1: "Not so fast,"
0: said the king.
1: "I will have my servants bring new straw to fill up a room larger than this one. You will stay there tonight. Beware, by morning, all the straw must be spun into gold if you care about your life."
0: "But I already," said the girl.
1: "No buts about it,"
0: said the king, and he left, slamming the door behind him. It locked with a click. "Oh," the girl called out. "I was lucky last night. It will not happen again."
2: "Who says?"
0: said a voice. The girl turned. There before her was that odd little man again.
2: "I will do this job for you," said the imp, "but you must give me that ring on your finger."
0: "I always loved that ring," thought the girl. "But after all, it is just a ring." "All right," she said to the imp. "It's a deal." So the imp spun the straw all night. By morning, nothing but piles of spun gold lay on the floor. The girl gave the ring to the imp as she said she would. The next morning, the girl felt sure the king was so happy he would let her go home. But alas, if two rooms of gold look good to a king, three rooms of gold looked even better. The king took the girl to the biggest room yet. He had already filled with straw. He told her she must turn the straw into gold by morning, or else. This time, however, the king said his son was coming back from a long journey that very night. In the morning, he would send his son to the room to see if the work was done. If it was, she was to marry the prince. The king thought,
1: "Even if she is the miller's daughter, I could not find a better wife for my son."
0: But he told the girl in a loud, booming voice, if she could not do the task, she would marry no one at all. Now, when the king left, the girl fell into a deep gloom. How long would this go on? Would she ever get out? When she lifted her head, there was a little man again.
2: I bet you knew I would come back,
3: he said.
0: I could not know for sure, said the girl. But this time I no longer have anything to give you. I cannot pay you anymore.
2: We will find a good price,
3: said the imp, and he went to work, spinning the straw into gold.
0: Stop, said the girl. Please, I have nothing left to pay you.
3: But the imp did not stop. He worked all night long. Though the girl waved at him and begged him to stop, please, hour after hour, it was no use. By morning, the job was done.
2: There,
3: said the imp.
2: All done. Now I will tell you my price.
0: That's not fair,
3: said the girl.
2: Lots of things aren't fair,
3: said the imp with a shrug.
0: Very well, she sighed. What is your price?
2: Oh, nothing right now,
3: he said.
2: But later, if you become queen, I will take your firstborn child.
0: What? Said the girl in fear. I cannot imagine I would ever be queen. But even if I were, I would never agree to such a thing.
2: Oh, but you already have. The straw is spun into gold, and so the deal is made,
3: said the imp. And he was gone. A moment later, a young man stepped into the room.
4: Miss, are you all right?
3: Said the prince.
4: I know how hard my father can be.
3: Yes, she said, and they smiled. This young man seemed very different from his father.
4: When I am king, he said, I will not rule as he does.
3: The prince looked around. He saw the large piles of gold shining on the floor.
4: How can you do such a thing?
3: He said in wonder. The girl said nothing.
4: I was told that if the straw was spun into gold by this morning, you were to marry me. But know this, if you really want to get out of here, I will help you. Do not worry, I will find a way to tell my father.
3: This young man was very different. The girl wanted to get to know him better. The two stayed in the room and talked about all sorts of things. Before long, they had fallen in love. Then he asked her to marry him, and the girl said, yes. So the two were married. It was not long after the wedding when the terrible old king died. The prince became king and the miller's daughter became queen. And in time, the new queen had a baby of her own, a son. Joy filled the palace. Until one day when the queen was alone in the garden. All of a sudden, the imp stood before her.
2: Give me what you promised,
3: said the imp, pointing at that baby.
2: Now!
0: I never promised it, said the queen. She held her baby tightly. She said, I will give you gold instead, more gold than you have ever seen.
2: Why do I need gold? I can make all the gold I want.
0: I will give you a castle, said the queen.
2: I come and go where I want,
3: said the imp.
2: What do I need with a castle?
0: I will give you servants to take care of you,
3: said the queen.
2: No one takes care of me,
3: said the imp.
2: No one even knows who I am.
0: I will find out who you are,
3: said the queen.
2: Oh, really?
3: Said the imp, for he knew that no one on earth knew his true name.
2: Very well,
3: he said.
2: I will give you 3 days. After 3 days, if you cannot tell me my true name, the baby is mine. But if you guess my name, you can keep that baby for all I care. No one must know about this. If you say one word of this to anyone, the baby will be gone forever.
3: 3 days is a long time to come up with a lot of names, thought the queen. And so she agreed. The next day, the queen wrote a very long list of every name she could think of. That night, in the baby's bedroom, the imp appeared before her.
2: Well?
3: He said in a loud voice. The queen read the whole list of names one by one.
0: Could your name be Nathan? Lucas? Jacob? Hugo? Felix? Oliver?
3: As you can imagine, Christine, many other Cameron. Names too.
0: Caleb!
2: Not even close!
3: Laughed the imp.
2: See you tomorrow night.
3: And he was gone. The next day, the queen looked through every book in the royal library. She found names from faraway places, names she had never even heard of. That night, when the imp appeared, the queen read her list.
0: Perhaps your name is Maximilian, she said. No? How about Gunner, Alfonso, Poindexter,
3: and many more.
0: Kyle, Craig, Chucky.
2: This is boring,
3: said the imp.
2: But I will not be bored tomorrow night. The third night is when that baby is mine.
3: He laughed again and was gone. The third day, the queen did not know what to do. She wished she could tell her husband her woes, but she dare not. She walked to one side of the room, then back again. Back and forth, over and over. "This does not help a thing," she said. She put on her royal cape and hood and walked outside the castle. "Maybe if I have peace and quiet, I'll think of something," she thought. The queen went into the woods. She followed a brook to a big lake and went past the lake to the deep forest hidden in the darkness. All of a sudden, the queen saw the light of a fire far away, and there was a voice that was hard to make out. There was something about that voice, too, but what? She stepped closer. At last, there, in front of a fire, danced a little man. It was he, the very same imp. Very quietly, the queen listened. As the little man danced, he sang,
2: "Tonight, tonight, my plans I make. Tomorrow, tomorrow, the baby I take. The queen will never win the game, for Rumpelstiltskin is my name."
3: "Rumpelstiltskin," said the queen. That night, when the imp appeared, the queen went through more names. "Is your name Yusuf? Bobek? How about Solomon?"
2: "No, 1,000 times no, said the imp. "You are wasting my time. I will give you one last guess. Then that is the end."
3: "Well, I'm sure this isn't right, but could your name be Rumpelstiltskin?"
2: "Rumpelstiltskin!"
3: yelled the imp.
2: "How could you know?"
3: He was very mad, so mad that he stamped his feet. He stamped them so hard that a very big hole opened in the ground, and he fell right down into it. And Rumpelstiltskin was never seen again.

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0: Why, when he was a young warthog.
1: When I was a young warthog.
0: Very nice.
1: Thanks.
0: He found his aroma lacked a certain appeal. He could clear the savannah after every meal.
1: I'm a sensitive soul, though I seem thick-skinned. And it hurt that my friends never stood downwind. And oh, the shame!
2: What's a shame?
1: What a change in my name!
2: Oh, what's in a name?
1: And I got downhearted.
2: How did you feel?
1: And we found that I...
0: Pumba, not in front of the kids.
1: Oh, sorry.

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1: No cheap imitation, not here in me store, with garments as such as was worn by a duchess.
0: Just once at some royal

0: Burke's Peerage, The Bride Book, The Fishmonger's Guidebook, a Victorian novel, The Unwanted Son, The History of Potting,
1: The Yearbook of Yachting,
0: The Leather-Bound Life of a

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The Complete Works of Winnie the Pooh. The immortal stories from the books Winnie the Pooh and The House at Pooh Corner, and poems from When We Were Very Young and Now We Are Six by Alan Alexander Milne. Presented for radio, unabridged, in 18 parts. Produced by Christopher Toyne and performed by Peter Dennis. Part 6, in which Christopher Robin leads an expedition to the North Pole.

0: Water lilies. Where the water lilies go to and fro, rocking in the ripples of the water, lazy on a leaf lies the lake king's daughter, and the faint winds shake her. Who will come and take her?
1: I will, I will. Keep still, keep still.
0: Sleeping on a leaf lies the lake king's daughter. Then the wind comes skipping to the lilies on the water, and the kind winds wake her. Now who will take her? With a laugh she is slipping through the lilies on the water. 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

0: Only the water lilies go to and fro, dipping, dipping to the ripples of the water.
1: In which Christopher Robin leads an expedition to the North Pole. One fine day, Pooh had stumped up to the top of the forest to see if his friend Christopher Robin was interested in bears at all. At breakfast that morning, a simple meal of marmalade spread lightly over a honeycomb or two, he had suddenly thought of a new song. It began like this.
2: Sing ho for the life of a bear.
1: When he had got as far as this, he scratched his head and thought to himself,
2: that's a very good start for a song, but what about the second line?
1: He tried singing ho two or three times, but it didn't seem to help.
2: Perhaps it would be better, he thought, if I sang hi for the life of a bear.
1: So he sang it, but it wasn't.
2: Very well, then,
1: he said,
2: I shall sing that first line twice, and perhaps if I sing it very quickly, I shall find myself singing the third and fourth lines before I have time to think of them, and that will be a good song. Now then. Sing ho for the life of a bear, sing ho for the life of a bear. I don't much mind if it rains or snows, 'cause I've got a lot of honey on my nice new nose. I don't much care if it snows or thaws, 'cause I've got a lot of honey on my nice clean paws. Sing ho for a bear, sing ho for a poo, and I'll have a little something in an hour or two.
1: He was so pleased with the song that he sang it all the way to the top of the forest.
2: And if I go on singing it much longer, he thought, it will be time for the little something, and then the last line won't be true.
1: So he turned it into a hum instead. Christopher Robin was sitting outside his door, putting on his big boots. As soon as he saw the big boots, Pooh knew that an adventure was going to happen, and he brushed the honey off his nose with the back of his paw and spruced himself up as well as he could so as to look ready for anything.
2: Good morning, Christopher Robin,
1: he called out. Hello, Pooh Bear. I can't get this boot on.
2: That's bad,
1: said Pooh. Do you think you could very kindly lean against me, because I keep pulling so hard that I fall over backwards? Pooh sat down, dug his feet into the ground, and pushed hard against Christopher Robin's back, and Christopher Robin pushed hard against his, and pulled at his boot until he had got it on.
2: And that's that,
1: said Pooh.
2: What do we do next?
1: We're all going on an expedition, said Christopher Robin as he got up and brushed himself. Thank you, Pooh.
2: Going on an expedition? Said Pooh eagerly. I don't think I've ever been on one of those. Where are we going to on this expedition?
1: Expedition, silly old bear. It's got an X in it.
2: Oh,
1: said Pooh.
2: I know.
1: But he didn't really. We're going to discover the North Pole.
2: Oh,
1: said Pooh again.
2: What is the North Pole?
1: He asked. It's just a thing you discover, said Christopher Robin carelessly, not being quite sure himself.
2: Oh, I see,
1: said Pooh.
2: Are bears any good at discovering it?
1: Of course they are. And Rabbit, and Kangaroo, and all of you. It's an expedition. That's what an expedition means, a long line of everybody. You better tell the others to get ready while I see if my gun's all right. And we must all bring provisions.
2: Bring what?
1: Things to eat.
2: Oh,
1: said Pooh happily.
2: I thought you said provisions. I'll go and tell them.
1: And he stumped off. The first person he met was Rabbit.
2: Hello, Rabbit,
1: he said.
2: Is that you?
3: Let's pretend it isn't, said Rabbit, and see what happens.
2: I've got a message for you.
3: I'll give it to him.
2: We're all going on an expedition with Christopher Robin.
3: What is it when we're on it?
2: A sort of boat, I think,
1: said Pooh.
3: Oh, that sort.
2: Yes, and we're going to discover a pole or something. Or was it a mole? Anyhow, we're going to discover it.
3: We are we? Said Rabbit.
2: Yes, and we've got to bring pro-things to eat with us, in case we want to eat them. Now I'm going down to Piglet's. Tell Kanga, will you?
1: He left Rabbit and hurried down to Piglet's house. The piglet was sitting on the ground at the door of his house, blowing happily at a dandelion, and wondering whether it would be this year, next year, sometime or never. He had just discovered that it would be never, and was trying to remember what it was, and hoping it wasn't anything nice, when Pooh came up.
2: "Oh, Piglet," said Pooh excitedly, "we're going on an expedition, all of us, with things to eat, to discover something."
4: "To discover what?"
1: said Piglet anxiously.
2: "Oh, just something."
4: "Nothing fierce?"
1: Christopher Robin didn't say anything about fierce. He just said it had an X.
4: "It isn't their necks I mind," said Piglet earnestly. "It's their teeth. But if Christopher Robin is coming, I don't mind anything."
1: In a little while, they were already at the top of the forest, and the expedition started. First came Christopher Robin and Rabbit, then Piglet and Pooh, then Kanga, with Roo in her pocket, and Owl, then Eeyore. And at the end, in a long line, all Rabbit's friends and relations.
3: "I didn't ask them," explained Rabbit carelessly. "They just came. They always do. They can march at the end, after Eeyore."
2: "What I say," said Eeyore, "is that it's unsettling. I didn't want to come on this expo, what Pooh said. I only came to oblige. But here I am. And if I am the end of the expo, what we're talking about, then let me be the end. But if every time I want to sit down for a little rest, I have to brush away half a dozen of Rabbit's smaller friends and relations first, then this isn't an expo, whatever it is, at all. It's simply a confused noise. That's what I say."
4: I see what Eeyore means," said Owl. "If you ask me..."
2: "I'm not asking anybody," said Eeyore. "I'm just telling everybody. We can look for the North Pole, or we can play Here We Go Gathering Nuts and May with the end part of an ant's nest. It's all the same to me."
1: There was a shout from the top of the line.
3: "Come on!"
1: called Christopher Robin.
2: "Come on!"
1: called Pooh and Piglet.
4: "Come on!"
1: called Owl. "We are starting," said Rabbit. "I must go." And he hurried off to the front of the expedition with Christopher Robin.
2: "All right," said Eeyore. "We're going. Only don't blame me."
1: So off they all went to discover the pole. And as they walked, they chatted to each other of this and that, all except Pooh, who was making up a song.
2: "This is the first verse,"
1: he said to Piglet when he was ready with it.
4: "First verse of what?"
2: "My song."
4: "What song?"
2: "This one."
4: "Which one?"
1: "Well, if you listen, Piglet, you'll hear it."
4: "How do you know I'm not listening?"
1: Pooh couldn't answer that one, so he began to sing.
2: "They all went off to discover the pole, Owl and Piglet and Rabbit and all. It's a thing you discover, as I've been told, by Owl and Piglet and Rabbit and all. Eeyore, Christopher, Robin and Pooh and Rabbit's relations all went to, and where the pole was none of them knew. Sing hey for Owl and Rabbit and all."
3: "Hush!"
1: said Christopher Robin, turning round to Pooh. "We're just coming to a dangerous place."
3: "Hush,"
1: said Pooh, turning round quickly to Piglet.
4: "Hush,"
1: said Piglet to Kanga.
3: "Hush,"
1: said Kanga to Owl, while Roo said, "Hush, hush, hush, hush, hush, hush, hush, hush, hush," several times to himself, very quietly.
4: "Hush,"
1: said Owl to Eeyore.
2: "Hush,"
1: said Eeyore in a terrible voice to all Rabbit's friends and relations.
4: "And hush, hush.
1: They all said hastily to each other all down the line, until it got to the last one of all. And the last and smallest friend and relation was so upset to find that the whole expedition was saying hush to him, that he buried himself head downwards in a crack in the ground, and stayed there for 2 days until the danger was over, and then went home in a great hurry, and lived quietly with his aunt ever afterwards. His name was Alexander Beetle. They'd come to a stream which twisted and tumbled between high rocky banks, and Christopher Robin saw at once how dangerous it was. "It's just the place," he explained, "for an ambush."
2: "What sort of bush?"
1: whispered Pooh to Piglet.
2: "A gorse bush?"
4: "My dear Pooh,"
1: said Owl in his superior way,
4: Don't you know what an ambush is? Ow,
3: said Piglet, looking round at him severely.
4: Pooh's whisper was a perfectly private whisper. And there was no need. An ambush, said Owl, is a sort of surprise.
2: So is a gorse bush sometimes, said Pooh.
4: An ambush, as I was about to explain to Pooh, said Piglet, is a sort of surprise. If people jump out at you suddenly, that's an ambush,
3: said Owl.
4: It's an ambush, Pooh, when people jump at you suddenly,
3: explained Piglet. Piglet, who now knew what an ambush was, said that a gorse bush had sprung at him suddenly one day when he fell off a tree, and he had taken 6 days to get all the prickles out of himself.
4: We are not talking about gorse bushes,
3: said Owl a little crossly.
2: I am,
3: said Pooh. They were climbing very cautiously up the stream now, going from rock to rock, and after they'd gone a little way they came to a place where the banks widened out at each side, so that on each side of the water there was a level strip of grass on which they could sit down and rest. As soon as he saw this, Christopher Robin called, Halt! And they all sat down and rested. I think, said Christopher Robin, that we ought to eat all our provisions now so that we shan't have so much to carry.
2: Eat all our what?
3: Said Pooh.
4: All that we've brought,
3: said Piglet, getting to work.
2: That's a good idea,
3: said Pooh, and he got to work too. Have you all got something? Asked Christopher Robin with his mouth full.
2: All except me,
3: said Eeyore.
2: As usual.
3: He looked round at them in his melancholy way.
2: I suppose none of you are sitting on a thistle by any chance. I believe I am, said Pooh. Ow!
3: He got up and looked behind him.
2: Yes, I was. I thought so. Thank you, Pooh. If you've quite finished with it.
3: He moved across to Pooh's place and began to eat.
2: It doesn't do them any good, you know, sitting on them.
3: He went on as he looked up, munching.
2: Takes all the life out of them. Remember that another time, all of you. A little consideration, a little thought for others, makes all the difference.
3: As soon as he'd finished his lunch, Christopher Robin whispered to Rabbit, and Rabbit said, yes, yes, of course. And they walked a little way up the stream together. I didn't want the others to hear, said Christopher Robin.
5: Quite so,
3: said Rabbit, looking important. Rabbit, I suppose you don't know. What does the North Pole look like?
5: Well,
3: said Rabbit, stroking his whiskers,
5: now you're asking me.
3: I did know once, only I've sort of forgotten, said Christopher Robin carelessly.
5: It's a funny thing, said Rabbit, but I've sort of forgotten too, although I did know once.
3: I suppose it's just a pole stuck in the ground.
5: Sure to be a pole, said Rabbit, because of calling it a pole. And if it's a pole, well, I should think it would be sticking in the ground, shouldn't you? Because there would be nowhere else to stick it.
3: Yes, that's what I thought.
5: The only thing, said Rabbit, is where is it sticking?
3: That's what we're looking for, said Christopher Robin. They went back to the others. Piglet was lying on his back, sleeping peacefully. Roo was washing his face and paws in the stream, while Kanga explained to everybody proudly that this was the first time he had ever washed his face himself. And Owl was telling Kanga an interesting anecdote full of long words like encyclopedia and rhododendron, to which Kanga wasn't listening.
2: I don't hold with all this washing, grumbled Eeyore. This modern behind-the-ears nonsense. What do you think, Pooh?
6: Well, said Pooh, I think.
3: But we shall never know what Pooh thought, for there came a sudden squeak from Roo, a splash, and a loud cry of alarm from Kanga.
2: So much for washing,
3: said Eeyore.
5: Roo's fallen in,
3: cried Rabbit. And he and Christopher Robin came rushing down to the rescue.
5: Look at me swimming! Oh!
3: Squeaked Roo from the middle of his pool and was hurried down a waterfall into the next pool. "Are you all right, Roo dear?"
5: called Kanga anxiously.
4: "Yes," said Roo. "Look at me swim."
1: And down he went over the next waterfall into another pool. Everybody was doing something to help. Piglet, wide awake suddenly, was jumping up and down and making,
4: "Oh, I say,"
1: noises.
7: Owl was explaining that in a case of sudden and temporary immersion, the important thing was to keep the head above water.
1: Kanga was jumping along the bank saying, "Are you sure you're all right, Roo dear?" To which Roo, from whatever pool he was in at the moment, was answering,
4: "Look at me swimming."
1: Eeyore had turned round and hung his tail over the first pool into which Roo fell, and with his back to the accident was grumbling quietly to himself and saying,
6: "All this washing, but catch on to my tail, little Roo, and you'll be all right."
1: And Christopher Robin and Rabbit came hurrying past Eeyore and were calling out to the others in front of them.
3: "All right, Roo, I'm coming,"
1: called Christopher Robin.
3: "Get something across the stream lower down, some of you fellows," called Rabbit.
1: But Pooh was getting something. Two pools below Roo, he was standing with a long pole in his paws, and Kanga came up and took one end of it, and between them they held it across the lower part of the pool, and Roo, still bubbling proudly,
4: "Look at me swimming, woo-hoo-hoo,"
1: drifted up against it and climbed down.
4: "Did you see me swimming?"
1: squeaked Roo excitedly, while Kanga scolded him and rubbed him down.
4: "Pooh, Pooh, did you see me swimming? That's called swimming, what I was doing. Rabbit, did you see what I was doing? Swimming. Oh, hello, Piglet. I say, Piglet, what do you think I was doing? Swimming. Christopher Robin, did you?"
1: But Christopher Robin wasn't listening. He was looking at Pooh. "Pooh," he said, "where did you find that pole?" Pooh looked at the pole in his hand.
6: "I just found it," he said. "I thought it ought to be useful. I just picked it up."
1: "Pooh," said Christopher Robin solemnly, "the expedition is over. You have found the North Pole."
6: "Oh,"
1: said Pooh. Eeyore was sitting with his tail in the water when they all got back to him.
6: "Tell Roo to be quick, somebody," he said. "My tail's getting cold. I don't want to mention it, but I just mention it. I don't want to complain, but there it is. My tail's cold."
4: "Here I am,"
1: squeaked Roo.
6: "Oh, there you are.
4: Did you see me swimming?"
1: Eeyore took his tail out of the water and swished it from side to side.
6: "As I expected,"
1: he said.
6: "Lost all feeling. Numbed it. That's what it's done. Numbed it. Well, as long as nobody minds, I suppose it's all right."
1: "Poor old Eeyore, I'll dry it for you," said Christopher Robin, and he took out his handkerchief and rubbed it up.
6: "Thank you, Christopher Robin. You're the only one who seems to understand about tails. They don't think. That's what's the matter with some of these others. They've no imagination. A tail isn't a tail to them. It's just a little bit extra at the back."
1: "Never mind, Eeyore," said Christopher Robin, rubbing his hardest. "Is that better?"
6: "It's feeling more like a tail, perhaps. It belongs again, if you know what I mean."
0: "Hello, Eeyore,"
1: said Pooh, coming up to them with his pole.
6: "Hello, Pooh. Thank you for asking, but I shall be able to use it again in a day or two."
0: "Use what?"
1: said Pooh.
6: "What we are talking about."
0: "I wasn't talking about anything," said Pooh, looking puzzled.
6: "My mistake again. I thought you were saying how sorry you were about my tail being all numb, and could you do anything to help?"
0: "No," said Pooh. "That wasn't me,"
1: he said. He thought for a little and then suggested helpfully,
0: "Perhaps it was somebody else."
6: "Well, thank him for me when you see him."
1: Pooh looked anxiously at Christopher Robin. "Pooh's found the North Pole," said Christopher Robin. "Isn't that lovely?" Pooh looked modestly down.
6: "Is that it?"
1: said Eeyore.
0: "Yes,"
1: said Christopher Robin.
6: Is that what we were looking for?
8: Yes, said Pooh.
6: Oh,
1: said Eeyore.
6: Well, anyhow, it didn't rain,
1: he said. They stuck the pole in the ground, and Christopher Robin tied a message onto it. North Pole, Dick Sovered by Pooh. Pooh found it. Then they all went home again. And I think, but I'm not quite sure, that Roo had a hot bath and went straight to bed. But Pooh went back to his own house, and feeling very proud of what he had done, had a little something to revive himself.

0: busy. I think I am a muffin man. I haven't got a bell. I haven't got the muffin things that muffin people sell. Perhaps I am a postman. No, I think I am a tram. I'm feeling rather funny and I don't know what I am. But round about and round about and round about I go. All round the table in the nursery, round about and round about and round about I go. I think I am a traveller escaping from a bear. I think I am an elephant behind another elephant who isn't really there. So round about and round about and round about and round about and round about and round about I go. I think I am a ticket man who's selling tickets, please. I think I am a doctor who's visiting sneeze. Perhaps I'm just a nanny who's walking with a pram. I'm feeling rather funny and I don't know what I am. But round about and round about and round about I go. All round the table in the nursery, round about and round about and round about I go. I think I am a puppy, so I'm hanging up my tongue. I think I am a camel who is looking for a camel who is looking for a camel who is looking for its young. So, round about and round about and round about and round about and round about and round about I go. The Three Foxes. Once upon a time there were three little foxes who didn't wear stockings and they didn't wear socks, but they all had handkerchiefs to blow their noses, and they kept their handkerchiefs in cardboard boxes. They lived in the forest in three little houses, and they didn't wear coats and they didn't wear trousers. They ran through the woods on their little bare tootsies, and they played touch last with a family of mouses. They didn't go shopping in the high street shopses, but caught what they wanted in the woods and copses. They all went fishing and they caught three wormses. They went out hunting and they caught three wopses. They went to a fair and they all won prizes, three plum puddingses and three mince piesies. They rode on elephants and swang on swingses and hit three coconuts at coconut shizes. That's all that I know of the three little foxes who kept their handkerchiefs in cardboard boxes. They lived in the forest in three little houses, but they didn't wear coats, and they didn't wear trousers, and they didn't wear stockings, and they didn't wear socks. Little Bo Peep and Little Boy Blue. What have you done with your sheep, Little Bo Peep? What have you done with your sheep, Bo Peep? Little Boy Blue, what fun! I've lost them, every one. Ah, what a thing to have done, Little Bo Peep. What have you done with your sheep, Little Boy Blue? What have you done with your sheep, Boy Blue? Little Bo Peep, my sheep went off while I was asleep. I'm sorry about your sheep, Little Boy Blue. What are you going to do, Little Bo Peep? What are you going to do, Bo Peep? Little Boy Blue, you'll see. They'll all come home to tea. They wouldn't do that for me, Little Bo Peep. What are you going to do, Little Boy Blue? What are you going to do, Boy Blue? Little Bo Peep, I'll blow my horn for an hour or so. Isn't that rather slow, Little Boy Blue? Whom are you going to marry, Little Bo Peep? Whom are you going to marry, Bo Peep? Little Boy Blue, I'd like to marry you. I think I should like it too, Little Bo Peep. Where are we going to live, Little Boy Blue? Where are we going to live, Boy Blue? Little Bo Peep, up in the hills with the sheep. And your love, your little Bo Peep, Little Boy Blue? I'll love you forever and ever, Little Bo Peep. I'll love you forever and ever, Bo Peep. Little Boy Blue, my dear, keep near, keep very near. I shall always be here, Little Bo Peep.
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That was a lullaby from Japan. You're listening to the International Children's Arts Network. I'm Sarah, and this is what it sounds like to fall asleep around the world. This piece of music is called Lullaby. It's from India.

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I'm Sarah, wishing you sweet.

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I'm Sarah, wishing you sweet dreams.

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I'm Sarah, wishing you sweet dreams.

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I'm Sarah, wishing you sweet dreams.

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I'm Sarah, wishing you sweet dreams.

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I'm Sarah, wishing you sweet dreams.

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I'm Sarah, wishing you sweet.

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I'm Sarah, wishing you sweet dreams.

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I'm Sarah, wishing you sweet dreams.

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Good morning. Welcome to the International Children's Arts Network. It sounds like the birds are waking up. Can you hear them?

That was a piece of French music by French composer Debussy. You're listening to ICANN, the International Children's Arts Network. I'm Sarah. Coming up is a mindful moment, a time where we can breathe together. Right now is a cello sonata. This piece of music is performed by a cellist. A cello is also known as a violoncello, and it's a bowed string instrument, very similar to a violin. It has four strings and sounds a little like this. Here is a cello sonata.

There's a whole day ahead of us. Right now, it's time for a mindful moment. On ICANN, the International Children's Arts Network. Wherever you are, let's get comfortable. Imagine you're sitting on a beach. Take a big breath in. Now breathe out. Hear the waves. Take a breath as they crash on the shore. Breathe out as the water rushes back into the ocean. Let's take three big breaths together. One, two, three. Anytime that you're feeling upset, sad, mad, angry, or confused, just think about this beach and where you've been and take three big breaths until you feel better. I'm Sarah, and thanks for taking this mindful moment with me.

That was a piece of music from France. Let's hear some music from Italian composer Rossini. He wrote an opera called Otello. This is a tragedy written by William Shakespeare. You may know William Shakespeare from his plays like Romeo and Juliet, King Lear, and Macbeth. Otello is a story that takes place in Venice, a city in Italy. Throughout the city are canals, and you can travel from place to place by boat. This is Rossini's Otello, the Overture.

That is a piece of German music, To Be Sung on the Water. Before that, we heard the Otello Overture. Coming up is Story Nori, but first, here's the Tales of Hoffmann.

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That is an epic piece of music called Chariots of Fire. Back in ancient Rome, people used to come from all over to watch chariot racing. On the other coast of Italy is Venice, almost 400 miles away from Rome. Throughout the city are canals, and people take boats to travel from place to place. These boats are known as gondolas. And if you're lucky enough, you may just have a gondolier that will sing to you as they row you down the canals. This is a piece of music inspired by those sailors known as gondoliers.

0: Italy, France, Greece, and Turkey are all Mediterranean countries. My friend Birdie from Story Nori has a tale from the Mediterranean Sea. It's called the Cretan Bull.
1: The Cretan Bull, dedicated to Maggie. Hello, this is Bertie, and I'm on the Greek island of Crete. Perhaps you can hear the waves of the Mediterranean Sea lapping against the rocks behind me. I'm staying in a little cove called Lykos Bay, which you can only reach by boat. Yesterday we drove across the white mountains of Crete along precarious little roads that led us up, up, up into the clouds past rocks, goats, and sheep. And earlier we paid a visit to the ruined palace of Knossos, where King Minos lived, over the labyrinth, containing one of mythology's most famous beasts, the Minotaur, who was half man and half bull. Around 4,000 years ago, a rich and vibrant people that we now call the Minoans lived here on Crete. The Minoans were named after

too. Their favourite colour was the light blue of the sea, and the sea was very important to them. They reportedly had a navy which they used to rule over most of the Greek islands. And they loved to draw pictures of sea creatures, such as octopuses, fish, and dolphins. You can see many fine examples of their art in the museum at Heraklion here in Crete. And this is the perfect place to see how history and mythology are entwined. Let me just remind you of two of the most famous myths set here on the island of Crete. You can hear them in full elsewhere on Story Nori, but I'll just tell you briefly now. When King Minos ruled Crete, he was the most powerful king in Greece. Every year, the cities that were under his rule had to send human sacrifices to be fed to the ferocious Minotaur, half man, half bull, who lurked in the giant maze beneath his palace. One year, Theseus, a young prince of Athens, volunteered himself as a sacrifice, though he hoped to survive the ordeal by killing the Minotaur. When he arrived in the palace of King Minos, which we now believe to be Knossos, he worked his way into the affections of Minos's daughter, Princess Ariadne. Ariadne made up her mind to help Theseus. She warned him that if he ventured too far into the dark labyrinth, he would never find his way out again unless he did as she advised. She gave him a ball of golden thread and told him to unwind it as he advanced deeper into the maze. Theseus followed her instructions. He crept through the darkness, unwinding the thread as he went, and successfully killed the beast. He then retraced his steps through the gloom, following the thread, and escaped into the daylight. Now, the second story is about Daedalus, the brilliant architect who built the palace and the labyrinth for King Minos. When his work was complete, Minos refused to let him leave Crete. Daedalus decided to escape. He built wings made of wax for himself and his son, Icarus. Father and son took off from the roof of the palace and soared above the sparkling sea. But Icarus grew too confident and flew too close to the sun. His wings melted in the heat, and the boy went tumbling down into the waves and drowned. It's a very Greek story, a warning to do everything in moderation and not to get above yourself, literally. So those are two legends of Crete, pretty stories which we don't necessarily believe, but we can see from the archaeology, that is the evidence that we find by digging into the past buried beneath the ground, that the stories have a basis in truth. We have found an amazing palace on Crete, the Palace of Knossos, that dates from very ancient times. It is so vast and complex that it does indeed look like a maze. And most striking of all, we can see from all those wonderful works of art that bulls were a very important part of Minoan life. On Crete today, the most common animals appear to be mountain sheep and goats, and we might never have known that there were once cows and bulls here, were it not for the ancient statues and pictures of bulls that archaeologists have dug out of the ground. At some point, Minoan civilization just vanished, and one explanation is that there was an earthquake. Perhaps there were shakings and rumblings that preceded this terrible ground-shattering event. Perhaps people thought that those scary sounds and tremblings were due to the bellowing of a bull god. And this brings us to what our historian Herodotus has to tell us about Crete. He says that Daedalus fled, perhaps flew, all the way to the island of Sicily, which is now in Italy. King Minos was so distraught when his architect escaped that he followed him all the way there. While the king was in Sicily, he died or was killed in some way. The Cretans wanted revenge. They gathered all their young men into an army and sailed to Sicily. But the army failed to defeat the Sicilians,
and never returned home, leaving Crete short of

of men. And later on, the Cretans had another foreign adventure when they sent their men to join the other Greeks in the Trojan War. When they returned from Troy, they brought a plague back with them, and many people on Crete died of sickness. So those are ancient events. If they ever happened at all, they happened maybe 2,000 years before the birth of Christ. If we move forward to the time that Herodotus was alive, a mere 450 years before the birth of Christ, and events that were recorded by real history, not legend, most of the Greek cities joined together to fight invaders from the great empire of Persia. But the Cretans refused to take part in the defense of Greece. According to Herodotus, they remembered the ancient stories of past expeditions when they sent armies abroad and no good came of it for Crete. As a result, they told the other Greeks, "Sorry, this time we're going to sit this one out." So those legends had the power to affect real history. Or as Oscar Wilde once said, "Life imitates art." I hope you have enjoyed this special edition of Herodotus, which comes to you from the island of Crete. From me, Bertie, on the island of Crete, goodbye.

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I'm Sarah. We've been traveling the waters of the Mediterranean Sea. Can you imagine what it would be like to sail in the open waters? Here's a piece of music to inspire that vision. It's called Calm Sea and Prosperous Voyage. It starts off calm. Think of a sunny day with the waves lapping. But later, the seas become a little rough and wild. What kind of adventure can you imagine during this calm sea and prosperous voyage?

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0: 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That's why every Saturday morning, we hand the mic to the trusty narrator to answer your burning questions. That's next on Who Smarted.
1: And now it's time for Who Smarted. Psst, hey, Smarty Pants. I'm pretty excited because today I'm meeting a new friend named Captain Barry. Or at least I think that's what they said on the phone. I wasn't getting good reception. And I was in a noisy room. Anyway, he described himself as large, hairy, and he said he likes to spend a lot of time in or near the water. Captain Barry loves the water, is large, and hairy. You thinking what I'm thinking? Could Captain Barry be a pirate?
2: Arr!
1: Well, it wouldn't be the first time we had a pirate on Who Smarted. There was the Earthquakes episode and the Pirates episode, of course.
2: Arr!
1: Oh, look. I mean, listen. I spot some pirates sitting over yonder. Maybe one of them is Captain Barry. Come on. Hi, excuse me. I'm the trusty narrator. I'm looking for Captain Barry. Would you be he?
2: Arr, the name's Redbeard. That be Bluebeard. And Yellowbeard. And a Long John Silverbeard.
1: I see. Sorry to bother you. I wonder where Captain Barry be. I mean, is.
3: Excuse me. Are you the trusty narrator?
1: Why, yes, I am. You're not Captain Barry, are you?
3: No.
1: Yeah, I didn't think so. And while you are large and hairy and hanging out by the water, you clearly aren't a pirate. You're not wearing a pirate hat, or have a hook hand, or even an eye patch. But you do have adorable whiskers.
3: What makes you sure you're meeting a pirate?
1: Because I'm supposed to meet Captain Barry. And while that might not be as piratey sounding as Red, Blue, Yellow, or Silverbeard, it still sounds pirate-like.
3: Wow, I'm supposed to meet the trusty narrator here, and I'm a capybara.
1: A capybara? A capybara? Maybe they said capybara, and I heard Captain Barry. I did say I had lousy cell phone reception. But wait, Smarty Pants, what is a capybara? Is it A, a pirate in disguise? B, a type of whale? Or C, a type of rodent? The answer is C. Capybaras are part of the rodent species.
3: In fact, we're the largest of all the rodent species. We can weigh up to 175 pounds and grow over 2 feet or 0.6 meters tall. Much bigger than the largest rodent in North America, the beaver, we're about the same size or bigger than a Labrador retriever.
1: Wow. No offense, but you kind of look like a giant guinea pig, which is only the cutest thing ever.
3: No offense taken. We're related to guinea pigs, hamsters, gerbils, and all the rodents you met on the rodents episode of Who Smarted, which somehow failed to mention me.
1: Sorry, it's only a 15-minute show. But look, now you have your own episode, and we get to learn all kinds of fun things about capybaras. Like, where do capybaras live? What do capybaras do in the water? What do capybaras eat? And are capybaras friendly? When you're not offending them by omitting them from a rodents episode.
3: Mm-hmm.
1: It's time for another whiff of science on
4: Who Smarted? Who Smarted? Who's smart? Is it you? Is it me? Is it science or history? Listen up, everyone. We've been smarting. Lots of fun on Who's Smarted?
1: I'm here in the rainforest with my friend, Captain Barry. I mean, capybara. Like I said, you kind of look like a giant guinea pig. But maybe, can you describe yourself so the Smarty Pants can get a full picture of what you look like?
3: Well, as you heard, we're very large. We're covered in soft, luxurious brown hair. But some capybaras can be reddish or gray.
1: Ooh, like Redbeard and Long John Silverbeard.
3: Who?
1: Never mind. Please, continue.
3: Capybaras have no tails. Our eyes, ears, and noses are near the tops of our heads, so they're easy to keep out of the water when we swim. Our ears look like mouse ears. We're also kind of like hippos because we love swimming and eating grass.
1: And where do capybaras like to live?
3: Well, capybaras are semi-aquatic. That means we spend a lot of time in the water, but we also love to eat plants.
1: Ooh, smarty pants. Knowing that, where would be a good place for capybaras to live? Would it be the Arctic, the desert, or the rainforest? Did you say the rainforest?
3: Yep, we can find lots of food and water in the rainforest. You can find capybaras in every country of South America except Chile, and in some parts of Central America. There's also a small population of capybaras in Florida.
1: Interesting. So, as a water mammal, you must be a pretty good swimmer.
3: No, we're great swimmers. That's because we have something on our bodies that helps us swim.
1: Smarty Pants, what do capybaras have to help them swim? Is it A, webbed feet, B, fins, or C, floaties? While a capybara would look adorable in floaties, the answer is A, webbed feet.
3: Our partly webbed feet work like flippers, helping us swim. We're also excellent divers. And we can hold our breath for 5 minutes.
1: Wow, that's about 5 times longer than me. What about you, Smarty Pants? Yeah, there's no way. But I don't understand. Many rodents, like mice and rats, are not known to swim. So why do you like the water so much?
3: Well, like I said, we're also related to beavers. Who are also water lovers. But we mostly sit in the water to stay cool. Being so big and hairy means needing to cool down and get comfy.
0: Aww.
3: But we don't spend all of our time in the water. We're actually pretty quick on land.
1: Really?
3: Oh, yeah. We can run up to 22 miles per hour. That's almost as fast as a car driving through a neighborhood.
1: Wow. Please don't take this the wrong way, but you're a lot faster than you look.
3: I get it. With our big bodies and short legs, we look kind of clumsy. So you probably expected us to move slowly. And we do like to take nice, slow walks in groups over land we call our territory.
1: Speaking of groups, Smarty Pants, what do you call a group of capybaras living together? Is it A, a crew, B, a herd, or C, a berry? If you said a herd, nice job. But how many capybaras live in a herd?
3: We usually live in groups of up to 20, but when herds share water, like in dry times, there might be 100 capybaras living together.
0: Whoa.
1: Well, that's a lot of cuteness in one place.
3: Say, Trusty, you don't mind if I took a quick plant break?
1: Be my guest.
3: Great.
1: Smarty Pants, how much food do you think capybaras can eat in a day? Is it 5, 8, or 10 pounds? If you said 8 pounds, you're right.
3: Yep, the largest rodents are also big eaters. We might stay up all night eating. Grasses are probably our favorite food, but all that fiber can be hard to digest, so there's something else capybaras have to eat.
1: Let's see if me and the Smarty Pants can guess. Pizza? No. Ice cream? Nah.
5: Ooh, how about meat cake?
3: Oh, no. We're

0: cute about eating poop.
1: Moving on.
0: Say, if you think adult capybaras are cute, you should see us as babies.
2: Oh?
0: In fact, do you know what baby capybaras are called?
1: Kappa babies?
0: No.
1: Well, hold that thought. We'll learn all about baby capybaras right after this quick break. Now back to Who's Smarted. I'm with Captain Barry, a capybara, and they were just telling us about cute, adorable kappa babies.
0: That's not what they're called.
1: Right. So what are baby capybaras called? Are they A, piglets, B, kitties, or C, pups? The answer is pups.
2: Aww.
1: So cute and small.
0: Yep, newborn capybaras only weigh about 3 pounds. That's just a bit more than an adult guinea pig, who, of course, we're related to. But we grow quickly, and by the time a capybara is 18 weeks old, it can weigh 88 pounds.
1: They grow up so fast. Whoa, what's that barking? Are those pups or puppies?
0: Nope. Capybaras bark as a warning sound when we spot a predator. In this case, I spotted a caiman, which is an alligator-like animal that likes to hunt capybaras.
1: I see. Well, it looks like the caiman got the hint because it swam away.
0: Oh, good. Even though we're big, we are still prey for other animals. Crocodiles, jaguars, and anacondas are our biggest predators in the rainforest.
1: I see. Smarty Pants, did you know you can tell if an animal is a prey animal or a hunter by where their eyes are placed? There's even a little rhyme to help you remember. It goes, eyes on the side, they hide. Eyes in the front, they hunt.
0: Ooh, that's good to know, Trusty. Now I know I don't have to worry about any animal giving me side eye.
1: Right. So, is barking how capybara communicate?
0: Yes, but we also yelp, chirp, growl, and purr. Sometimes we even sound like birds. We can also twitch our ears as a silent signal that something's not right.
1: That's pretty smart. I have to say, it's been really nice hanging out with you, capybara. Are all capybara as friendly as you?
0: Oh, yeah. Aside from our predators, we get along well with many other animals. In fact, we're sometimes called the friendliest wild animal in the world. Sometimes we even let smaller animals sit on us and take them for a ride.
1: Oh my goodness, this is just a cuteness overload. I can't stand how adorable this all is. Did you just flop into a giant mud puddle and get disgustingly dirty? And are you now rolling around in the mud, splattering it everywhere, like all over me?
0: Sorry, Trusty. Capybaras love wallowing in mud because, just like sitting in water, it keeps us cool. And since we don't use sunscreen, it also keeps us from getting sunburns. Our fur is thin and doesn't offer a lot of protection. Think of the mud as nature's sunscreen.
1: Right. Well, hopefully I won't get sunburned either now. Last question, Smarty Pants. True or false? In some places, capybaras can be kept as pets.
0: The answer, surprisingly, is true. However, while some people do keep capybaras as pets, there's some things you should know before you adopt one. Capybaras are highly intelligent and sensitive, and usually get along well with people and other animals. But we're not easy to care for, since we need a lot of food and a place to swim. And while we're usually very friendly, like most wild animals, if provoked or threatened, we may bite.
1: Yeah, I'm going to say it's probably a better idea to visit capybaras at the zoo than have one as pets. Many zoos in the United States have capybaras, Smarty Pants. I highly advise going to check them out. They're so cute!
0: And some zoos even let you pet and feed us. And you know how much capybaras like to eat.
1: Same with trusty narrators. Should we grab some lunch?
3: Ooh, does anyone want meat cake?
0: No!
1: A super shout out to Luna in Seattle, Washington. You wrote to tell us that Who Smarted is funny? Yep, that's exactly what we're going for. Thanks for laughing and learning with us.

Luna. This episode, Capybaras, was written by Sarah Sweetick and voiced by Kappa Sarah Sweetick, Adam Tex Davis, and Jerry Kolber. 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Who Smarted is recorded and mixed at the Relic Room Studios. Our associate producer is Max Kamaski. The theme song is by Brian Suarez, with lyrics written and performed by Adam Tex Davis. Who Smarted was created and produced by Adam Tex Davis and Jerry Kolber. This has been an Atomic Entertainment production.

This is the International Dance Hour on ICANN. That was a song from the United States. We're going to hear music from all around the world, including Brazil, France, Italy, and right here from the United States. This is a song called Ain't Got No Home.

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1: All right, kids. 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

But I can't stop dancing.

That was a song called Skating in the Morning, sung in French. This next song comes from an African country called Kenya. It's called Nakumbuka. It means I remember in Swahili.

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0: Hey there, folks, and welcome back to What If World, the show where your questions and ideas inspire off-the-cuff stories. I'm Mr. Eric, your host, and today I am beyond excited. This is a day I've been waiting for pretty much since I started this show. Before this person even existed, it was something I knew I wanted to do someday. So I am so excited to introduce my very special guest, my very own, Callie!
1: Hello!
0: Hey, Callie! Welcome to the show!
1: Yay!
0: So, Callie, I would love to hear your what-if question for today.
1: My what-if question is, what if Kasankul got in a time machine and he go to the future and then he saw a T-Rex that can eat any dinosaur and he've never eaten a squid before? So he thought the squid taste bad, and then they both became friends.
0: Oh.
1: And my dad can choose.
0: Oh, wow.
1: Maybe I can choose.
0: Yeah, well, we'll figure that stuff out together. So, wow, okay, there's so much awesome stuff in this question. And we're gonna have Kathunkel, and we're gonna have some time travel, and we're gonna have dinosaurs in the future. Long-time What If World listeners might know that in the future of What If World, there are dinosaurs again, somehow, because our world doesn't have to follow the same rules as What Is World.
1: Yeah.
0: Now, Callie, do you want to tell the kids anything about yourself, anything you like, or like doing?
1: I like making comics. You might know that I'm a comic maker.
0: Yeah.
1: But, yeah, I don't really like doing shadow, but I do them in some of my comics.
0: Yeah.
1: And I'm 6 years old, and my favorite character is Kasankul. That's why I made the one of question.
0: Alright. Okay, so let's find out. And again, I'm paraphrasing here, Callie. I won't get the whole what if question, but let's find out, what if Kathunkel went to the future, met a T-Rex that could eat anything, and the T-Rex didn't like squid and they became friends?
1: No, it ate anything, like any dinosaur.
0: Any dinosaur. Okay, very good.
2: Oh dear,
0: said Kathunkel. He had just put all of What If World back together again. If you recall, last week it kind of split in half.
2: It's getting destroyed all the time, but as a sort of, you know, president in absentia, I figured I would do my part to fix the world this time. But oh, am I ever tired? I need a vacation. Ah, Callie, have you seen any time machines about? Because all my time travel power, I think, is just tapped out from putting the world back together.
1: Okay, I'll go to the time machine shop. Okay,
0: I got one. Whoa! Oh, my goodness. How much do I owe you for that time machine? Time machines are usually very expensive.
1: It's not expensive, it's free.
0: Free time machines? Wow!
1: Yeah, and I made one that could, make itself bigger and smaller, because that's what you do. You can make yourself bigger or you can make yourself smaller.
0: Oh my goodness. Oh, and it is smaller than I usually am. You know, I'm usually colossal. So I'll just shrink myself down to the size of a normal squid and just kind of jump right in there and... Oh, I forgot to set the time travel setting. I'm in the future, I think. Or the past. It depends on whether or not these dinosaurs can talk. I'm pretty sure the dinosaurs in the future can talk. Oh, here comes a T-Rex. And I'm small.
3: Hello.
0: Oh, hi. You're a talking T-Rex, so I must be in the future.
3: Yes, you are.
0: Let me see if I can just grow back to my normal size so you can't eat me. Oh, no.
3: You're big.
0: My powers are... They're all diminished. That's kind of a hungry look you're giving me.
1: But I'm not hungry for squids. I've eaten squids before, but not green squids. I've had a green squid before, but I don't like how it tastes, and you're a green squid.
0: Technically, I'm a squidopus. Uh-oh, that, you're not gonna eat me because I'm a squidopus, are you?
1: I only like some of them, like the colorblinding ones.
0: Oh.
1: The ones that can change their colors.
0: Oh, cuttlefish can change their colors.
1: Yeah, cuttlefish.
0: I can also change my colors. Octopuses often can as well.
1: Like the blue-winged octopus?
0: Mm-hmm, yes. Wow, you really know your cephalopods. You are a well-read dinosaur.
1: Yeah, I am.
0: And so, K'Thunkle and this dinosaur started exploring the what-if world of the future together. I might be stuck here for a while, and I was hoping to take sort of a vacation. This old abandoned castle, there's not any, like, secret traps or monsters in there, are there?
1: I don't know, I've never went in there. But I'm the T-Rex, I'm the king of the dinosaurs, so I could defend all of the traps if there's a net.
2: Oh!
1: So I can, like, rip it off of you.
2: Oh.
1: But it won't rip you.
2: You're like the friendliest dinosaur I've ever met, especially for the apex predator of this world.
1: Yeah. But the one that can maybe kill me is a Spinosaurus.
2: Oh,
1: but
2: indeed.
1: I don't know when the Spinosaurus lived.
2: I mean, we're in the future where dinosaurs have somehow come back. So, like, sort of a Jurassic Park situation, if you will.
1: Oh, Jurassic Park? I've watched that movie before.
2: Yes, it must be a historical film for you.
1: I have a house, and my house is made out of leaves.
2: You have a house made out of leaves?
1: Yeah, and it's also made out of meat.
2: Leaves and meat?
1: And I usually eat my meat. I can't control when I eat it. So I'm kind of eating my house.
2: Oh my gosh. Well, I mean, you are a carnivore after all. That makes sense. I suppose, just in case your house is currently in your belly, well, let's just go check out this haunted-looking castle. I'm sure it doesn't have any sort of, like, ghost Spinosaurus that's going to chase after us or anything.
1: Oh, ghost Spinosaurus. You know, ghosts are invisible, and you also know that we can pass through ghosts.
2: Oh, dear.
1: So it's really hard.
2: Oh, my gosh, this
1: vacation. We will have to call the Ghostbusters.

0: They ate a lot of seafood, didn't they?
1: Yes, indeed. And now I
2: see a lot of food.
1: Yeah, I am a Spinosaurus.
3: Aren't you the bully from my school?
1: The bully? Oh no, what did I do? I don't remember.
3: Yeah, because you're like 70 years old, and when you were in my school, you were like 7 years old.
1: Oh, so it was a really long time ago.
3: Yeah, that's why I don't remember.
1: Being mean to you? You know, I'm a ghost now, so I've learned a lot ever since not being an alive Spinosaurus.
3: I know, I wish I was a ghost. But I'm
1: well,
3: not
1: that can be arranged
3: ghost.
1: Because I'm hungry for T-Rex and seafood. Hey, how do you have ghost teeth?
0: Oh no! Oh, your ghost teeth seem to have weakened this Spinosaurus ghost. But we might need to call the Ghostbusters because it's growing somehow and getting even bigger and spikier and spinier.
1: Yeah, I learned how to transform my ghost self into like a spooky, even bigger Spinosaurus with like spiky tentacles everywhere.
3: Hey, Kusunkul?
0: Yes?
3: Something I've never told you before is that I'm actually like a transformer, like the other one, but I can transform into dinosaurs.
0: Whoa.
3: So I can transform into that huge Spinosaurus and fight him off.
1: Oh, wow!
0: And I'll just sort of hang back since my powers are still diminished, and I'll call the Ghostbusters just in case.
2: Okay.
0: Oh, good thing my cell phone service still works in the far distant future.
1: Yeah, I'm gonna wrestle you with my tentacles, though. Yeah, and you're extra spiky. Oh, no.
3: Hey, you didn't tell me you had tentacles, did you?
1: Yeah, no, I used my ghost powers to give myself tentacles, spiky ones.
3: Oh,
1: yeah.
3: What the heck?
0: Oh, no. Oh, my friend is getting hurt. Oh, this is such a cool action
3: scene. I got a little
0: scene.
3: Bit of scratches, but I'm not actually killed.
0: Oh, good.
3: The one that has more damage is this. Ghost of Spinosaurus.
0: And here come the Ghostbusters! Do-do-do-do-do-do.
1: Oh, that's okay. That, I'm not... Hey, we're the Ghostbusters.
0: That was a burp, not... Oh, I expected it to come out the other end. Oh, there it is.
1: Yeah, we'll take care of this ghost problem for you right away. That'll just be, one time machine.
0: One time machine? A time machine from the past was free, but to them has value.
1: Yeah, you know, we can't make time machines anymore in the future ever since the time accords. You know, that way we don't rip apart the fabric of reality with our time travel. Anyway, don't you worry about that. Jerry, we'll take care of this Spinosaurus. You just give us a time machine. You're getting me!
0: T-Rex! Wait, do you have a name? Did we not introduce ourselves? I'm Kathunkle, by the way.
3: I know you're Kathunkle.
0: Oh, you were like a mind-reading, shape-changing T-Rex?
3: Yeah.
0: Oh, all right. Let me see if I can read your mind and figure out that your name is Sparkle Tree.
3: No, my name is Thomas.
0: Oh, I was so close. Thomas, this is our one chance. They've got the Spinosaurus wrapped up. I need to get back to the present. Would you like to come with me?
3: I could come with you, but I don't even know how to fit in a time machine, so...
0: That's true. Oh, I will miss you, my dear friend. If only you could somehow change your shape so that we could both shrink and...
2: Huh? That the time machine can transform big and small.
0: There is another ghost in this castle, a benevolent one, and it just reminded me that the time machine can transform big and small, so we'll use it to get back to the present.
1: Hey, what about our time machine? You were gonna leave it with us, the Ghostbusters. Otherwise, we're gonna just this ghost Spinosaurus right back at ya.
0: We must get going quickly then. Jump in, Thomas.
4: Just as the time machine started growing in size, Kathunkle and Thomas ran inside and...
0: Sorry, I'm just making noises with my mouth. Could you actually press the button that takes us back in?
3: I know how to do time machines. I don't know what the button is, so...
0: Oh.
3: Let's see. I see a little word that says time machine. I think I should press that button.
0: That'll probably work. Wait, you're not disoriented by this time travel?
3: No.
4: I figured you'd like

0: scream with me like we were both like riding a time wave or something.
1: Time wave? I'm not scared of anything.
0: I mean, everyone's scared of something. I would be afraid to lose you as a friend, for example. I hope this time machine takes us somewhere. Good. And when they stepped out of the time machine, they found themselves in a place so surprising, so maybe confusing, because I don't know what it is, or where it is, or when it is. Callie, do you know where they ended up?
1: Maybe in your office.
0: Oh man, on my roof again. I just fixed that. And they didn't quite notice that that Spinosaurus had shrunken itself down and followed them through the time machine. Callie, since we're back at home, that means you're here too. Can you draw a comic that traps the Spinosaurus or sends it back to the future so it can get captured by the Ghostbusters or something like that?
1: I'll make the second one you said. Got it.
0: This is exactly what I expected to happen. That's the last time I go up against a comic book artist. The end. All right! Callie, we just told our first real-life What If World story together. Have we told stories together before, you and I?
1: Yeah, a little bit.
0: Yeah, we've told stories together. We've made comics together. Well, thank you so much for joining... already an expert at so many monster noises. Or is that a witch in my office? Oh, boy. Okay. Well... Callie, so thank you so much for inviting this witch into my office. Maybe she can cast a magic spell to fix it.
2: You know, witches cannot cast a spell for them to get out of somewhere. They can, but they can only cast a spell to get out of the stuff when it's dark out.
0: Oh, I see.
2: And maybe it's not dark out. We're doing this in fact.
0: Well, we're about to get going, but is there anyone you want to give a shout out to?
1: My brother Rory is 4 years old.
0: Yeah. And you like him?
1: Yeah, Infinity.
0: You like him, Infinity? And we love you the same. So thanks for coming on the show, and until we meet again.
1: Yep.
2: Wondering!
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This is ICANN. Did you recognize that fanfare? It's called the 20th Century Fox Fanfare. That's a piece of music that introduces something, like a movie. I'd like to introduce this next piece of music called On the Golden Pond. First, you're going to hear a soundscape of the pond, followed by some animals. Next is some piano music, and then whatever your imagination can create.

0: me.
1: Sorry, I was super excited.
2: Oh, this is the most romantic thing ever. I've always dreamt of seeing Los Angeles.
3: I know, Walter can't wait either.
4: You don't mind that he's coming, right?
2: No. No, of course not. As long as we can spend our anniversary dinner together, that's all I ask.
1: I'm gonna go check on Walter.

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1: I did a glorious die, right as a morning in my. I feel like I could fly.
2: Now, bird, none of your larking about.
1: Have

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1: The daffodils are smiling at the dove.

0: You are few.
1: A vanishing breed, that's me.
0: Though you're just a diamond in the rough bed, underneath your blood is blue.
1: Common knowledge.
0: You'd never think of pressing your advantage. Forbearance is the hallmark of your creed.
1: True.
0: A lady

ladder of life has been strung. You might think a sweep's on the bottom most rung, though I spends me time in the ashes and smoke. In this all wide world, there's no happier bloke. Chim chiminy, chim chiminy, chim chim chiri. A sweep is as lucky can be. Chim chiminy, chim chiminy, chim chim chiri. Good luck, we're off when I shake hands with you.

up where the smoke is all billowed and curled. 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When there's hardly no day, no hardly no night, there's things off in shadow and off way in white. On the rooftops of London,

0: Chim-Chim-Marie from Mary Poppins. Have you ever noticed people have a different way of speaking than yourself? If they're speaking English, this is known as a dialect. In England, people have a British dialect, and in the South, people have a Southern dialect. What type of dialect do you have? My friend Anya is from Chicago. Anya has imagined her own magical creature in this adventure.
1: Fox Tales, a story by Anya Hoffman. One day I saw this mysterious creature. It was glowing yellow and had 10 tails. She came up to me and said her name was Fox Tales. Fox Tales mentioned she was lonely and she said she wanted me to be her owner. I said yes. We explored together and we had a blast!

That was Touch the Sky from Brave. When people complete their goals like climbing a mountain and touching the sky, sometimes your friends and families are encouraged to gather and celebrate those achievements. That can happen at graduations, weddings, birthday parties. All different types of occasions can bring people together. If you've been to one of those celebrations, then this piece of music might sound familiar to you. It's called Pomp and Circumstance, March No. 1.

0: That was Pomp and Circumstance, March number one. That's a typical piece of music to celebrate somebody's accomplishments. I'd like to celebrate my friend Sky and her magical imagination. This is Sky's Adventure.
1: My name is Sky and I'm 9 years old. If I were to go on any adventure, it would probably be to go inside a book. I would just one day find an enchanted book in my room and I'd flip it open. The pages would start to glow and it would like sort of suck me into it like a giant vacuum cleaner. Almost. Maybe I'll do one of the Land of Stories books. It's a really good series too. These two twins named Alex and Connor Bailey are like going through adventures in the fairy tale world. I would probably take the book into the book that I'm visiting with me so that when I flip it open again, it would transport me back to the place where I was before, which in this case would be my bedroom. This is ICANN on HD2. Thanks for listening.
0: That was my friend Sky telling us how she'd be transported using a magical book. My friend Charlotte is reading an interesting book right now.
2: I really like books. I'm reading The Hobbit right now, and that's really good. I just like that it's all about adventuring and kind of like being out in the wild and learning new things. I think that's really cool to learn and to learn with the character more or less, because like it's really interesting to find out what's going on in that.

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The Complete Works of Winnie the Pooh. The immortal stories from the books Winnie the Pooh and The House at Pooh Corner, and poems from When We Were Very Young and Now We Are Six by Alan Alexander Milne. Presented for radio, unabridged, in 18 parts. Produced by Christopher Toyne and performed by Peter Dennis. Part 7, in which Piglet is entirely surrounded by water.

0: in which Piglet is entirely surrounded by water. It rained and it rained and it rained. Piglet told himself that never in all his life, and he was goodness knows how old, three was it all, or four, never had he seen so much rain. Days and days and days.
1: If only,
0: he thought as he looked out of the window,
1: I'd been in Pooh's house, or Christopher Robin's house, or Rabbit's house when it began to rain. Then I should have had company all this time, instead of being here all alone, with nothing to do except wonder when it will stop.
0: And he imagined himself with Pooh saying,
1: did you ever see such rain, Pooh?
0: And Pooh saying, isn't it awful, Piglet? And Piglet saying,
1: I wonder how it is over Christopher Robin's way.
0: And Pooh saying, I should think poor old Rabbit is about flooded out by this time. It would have been jolly to talk like this, and really it wasn't much good having anything exciting like floods if you couldn't share them with somebody. For it was rather exciting. The little dry ditches in which Piglet had nosed about so often had become streams. The little streams over which he had splashed were rivers, and the river, between whose steep banks they had played so happily, had sprawled out of its own bed and was taking up so much room everywhere that Piglet was beginning to wonder whether it would be coming into his bed soon.
1: It's a little anxious,
0: he said to himself,
1: to be a very small animal entirely surrounded by water. Christopher Robin and Pooh could escape by climbing trees, and Kanga could escape by jumping, and Rabbit could escape by burrowing, and Owl could escape by flying, and Eeyore could escape by making a loud noise until rescued. And here am I, surrounded by water, and I can't do anything.
0: It went on raining, and every day the water got a little higher, until now it was nearly up to Piglet's window, and still he hadn't done anything.
1: There's Pooh,
0: he thought to himself.
1: Pooh hasn't much brain, but he never comes to any harm. He does silly things, and they turn out right. There's Owl. Owl hasn't exactly got brain, but he knows things. He would know the right thing to do when surrounded by water. There's Rabbit. He hasn't learned in books, but he can always think of a clever plan. There's Kanga. She isn't clever, Kanga isn't. But she would be so anxious about Roo that she would do a good thing to do without thinking about it. And then there's Eeyore. And Eeyore is so miserable anyhow that he wouldn't mind about this. But I wonder what Christopher Robin would do.
0: Then suddenly he remembered a story which Christopher Robin had told him about a man on a desert island who had written something in a bottle and thrown it in the sea. And Piglet thought that if he wrote something in a bottle and threw it in the water, perhaps somebody would come and rescue him. He left the window and began to search his house, all of it that wasn't underwater, and at last he found a pencil and a small piece of dry paper and a bottle with a cork to it. And he wrote on one side of the paper, help Piglet me, and on the other side, it's me, Piglet, help, help. Then he put the paper in the bottle, and he corked the bottle up as tightly as he could, and he leant out of his window as far as he could lean without falling in, and he threw the bottle as far as he could throw, splash! And in a little while it bobbed up again on the water, and he watched it floating slowly away in the distance until his eyes ached with looking. And sometimes he thought it was the bottle, and sometimes he thought it was just a ripple on the water which he was following. And then suddenly he knew that he would never see it again, and that he had done all that he could do to save himself.
1: So now,
0: he thought,
1: somebody else will have to do something. And I hope they will do it soon, because if they don't, I shall have to swim, which I can't. So I hope they do it soon.
0: And then he gave a very long sigh and said,
1: oh, I wish Pooh were here. It's so much more friendly with two.
0: When the rain began, Pooh was asleep. It rained and it rained and it rained, and he slept and he slept and he slept. He had had a tiring day. You remember how he discovered the North Pole? Well, he was so proud of this that he asked Christopher Robin if there were any other poles such as a bear of little brain might discover. "There's a South Pole," said Christopher Robin, "and I expect there's an East Pole and a West Pole, though people don't like talking about them." Pooh was very excited when he heard this, and suggested that they should have an expedition to discover the East Pole. But Christopher Robin had thought of something else to do with Kanga. So Pooh went out to discover the East Pole by himself. Whether he discovered it or not, I forget. But he was so tired when he got home that, in the very middle of his supper, after he had been eating for little more than half an hour, he fell fast asleep in his chair and slept and slept and slept. Then suddenly he was dreaming. He was at the East Pole, and it was a very cold pole with the coldest sort of snow and ice all over it. He had found a beehive to sleep in, but there wasn't room for his legs, so he had left them outside. And wild woozles, such as inhabit the East Pole, came and nibbled all the fur off his legs to make nests for their young. And the more they nibbled, the colder his legs got, until suddenly he woke up with a "Ow!" And there he was, sitting in his chair with his feet in the water, and water all round him. He splashed to his door and looked out. "This is serious."

0: 3 days later, there was Pooh, sitting on his branch, dangling his legs, and there beside him was one pot of honey. 4 days later, there was Pooh. And it was on the morning of the fourth day that Piglet's bottle came floating past him, and with one loud cry of, "Honey!" Pooh plunged into the water, seized the bottle, and struggled back to his tree again. "Bother," said Pooh as he opened it. "All that wet for nothing. What's that bit of paper doing?" He took it out and looked at it. "It's a missage," he said to himself. "That's what it is. And that letter is a P, and so is that, and so is that. And P means poo. So it's a very important missage to me, and I can't read it. I must find Christopher Robin, or Owl, or Piglet, one of those clever readers who can read things, and they will tell me what this message means. Only I can't swim. Bother." Then he had an idea, and I think that for a bear of very little brain, it was a good idea. He said to himself, "If a bottle can float, then a jar can float. And if a jar floats, I can sit on the top of it, if it's a very big jar." So he took his biggest jar and corked it up. "All boats have to have a name," he said. "So I shall call mine the Floating Bear." And with these words, he dropped his boat into the water and jumped in after it. For a little while, Pooh and the Floating Bear were uncertain as to which of them was meant to be on the top. But after trying one or two different positions, they settled down with the Floating Bear underneath, and Pooh triumphantly astride it, paddling vigorously with his feet. Christopher Robin lived at the very top of the forest. It rained and it rained and it rained, but the water couldn't come up to his house. It was rather jolly to look down into the valleys and see the water all round him. But it rained so hard that he stayed indoors most of the time and thought about things. Every morning he went out with his umbrella and put a stick in the place where the water came up to. And every next morning he went out and couldn't see his stick any more, so he put another stick in the place where the water came up to. And then he walked home again. And each morning he had a shorter way to walk than he had had the morning before. On the morning of the fifth day, he saw the water all round him and knew that for the first time in his life, he was on a real island, which was very exciting. It was on this morning that Owl came flying over the water to say,
1: "How do you do?"
0: to his friend, Christopher Robin. "I say, Owl," said Christopher Robin, "isn't this fun? I'm on an island."
1: "The atmospheric conditions have been very unfavourable lately,"
0: said Owl. "The what?"
1: "It has been raining,"
0: explained Owl. "Yes," said Christopher Robin, "it has."
1: "The flood level has reached an unprecedented height."
0: "The who?"
1: "There's a lot of water about,"
0: explained Owl. "Yes," said Christopher Robin, "there is."
1: "However, the prospects are rapidly becoming more favourable." "At any moment..."
0: "Have you seen Pooh?"
1: "No." "At any moment..."
0: "I hope he's all right," said Christopher Robin. "I've been wondering about him. I expect Piglet's with him. Do you think they're all right, Owl?"
1: "I expect so. You see, at any moment..."
0: "Oh, do go and see, Owl, because Pooh hasn't got very much brain and he might do something silly, and I do love him so, Owl. Do you see, Owl?"
1: "That's all right," said Owl. "I'll go. Back directly."
0: And he flew off. In a little while, he was back again.
1: "Pooh isn't there,"
0: he said. "Not there?"
1: "He's been there. He's been sitting on a branch of his tree outside his house with 9 pots of honey. But he isn't there now."
0: "Oh, Pooh," said Christopher Robin, "where are you?"
2: "Here I am,"
0: said a growly voice behind him. "Pooh!" They rushed into each other's arms. "How did you get here, Pooh?" asked Christopher Robin, when he was ready to talk again.
2: "On my boat," said Pooh proudly. "I had a very

0: important message sent me in a bottle, and owing to having got some water in my eyes, I couldn't read it, so I brought it to you. On my boat.
1: With these proud words, he gave Christopher Robin the message.
2: But it's from Piglet, cried Christopher Robin when he'd read it.
0: Isn't there anything about poo in it?
1: Asked Bear, looking over his shoulder. Christopher Robin read the message aloud.
0: Oh, are those peas piglets? I thought they were poos.
2: We must rescue him at once. I thought he was with you, Pooh.
1: Owl, could you rescue him on your back?
3: I don't think so,
1: said Owl after grave thought.
3: It is doubtful if the necessary dorsal muscles...
1: Then would you fly to him at once and say that rescue is coming? And Pooh and I will think of a rescue and come as quick as ever we can. Oh, don't talk, Owl. Go on quick. And still thinking of something to say, Owl flew off.
2: Now then, Pooh, said Christopher Robin, where's your boat?
0: I ought to say, explained Pooh as they walked down to the shore of the island, that it isn't just an ordinary sort of boat. Sometimes it's a boat, and sometimes it's more of an accident. It all depends.
1: Depends on what?
0: On whether I'm on the top of it or underneath it.
1: Oh, well, where is it?
0: There,
1: said Pooh, pointing proudly to the floating bear.
0: It wasn't what Christopher Robin expected, and the more he looked at it, the more he thought what a brave and clever bear Pooh was. And the more Christopher Robin thought this, the more Pooh looked modestly down his nose and tried to pretend he wasn't.
1: But it's too small for two of us, said Christopher Robin sadly.
0: Three of us with Piglet.
1: Well, that makes it smaller still. Oh, Pooh Bear, what shall we do?
0: And then this bear, Pooh Bear, Winnie the Pooh, F.O.P., friend of Piglet's, R.C., rabbit's companion, P.D., pole discoverer, E.C. and T.F., Eeyore's comforter and tail finder. In fact, Pooh himself said something so clever that Christopher Robin could only look at him with his mouth open and eyes staring, wondering if this was really the bear of very little brain whom he had known and loved so long.
4: We might go in your umbrella, said Pooh.
0: Huh?
4: We might go in your umbrella, said Pooh.
0: Huh?
4: We might go in your umbrella, said Pooh.
1: For suddenly Christopher Robin saw that they might. He opened his umbrella and put it point downwards in the water. It floated but wobbled. Pooh got in. He was just beginning to say that it was all right now when he found that it wasn't. So after a short drink, which he didn't really want, he waded back to Christopher Robin. Then they both got in together, and it wobbled no longer.
0: I shall call this boat the Brain of Pooh, said Christopher Robin.
1: And the Brain of Pooh set sail forthwith in a southwesterly direction, revolving gracefully. You can imagine Piglet's joy when at last the ship came in sight of him. In after years he liked to think that he had been in very great danger during the terrible flood. But the only danger he'd really been in was in the last half hour of his imprisonment, when Owl, who had just flown up, sat on a branch of his tree to comfort him, and told him a very long story about an aunt who had once laid a seagull's egg by mistake. And the story went on and on, rather like this sentence, until Piglet, who was listening out of his window without much hope, went to sleep quietly and naturally, slipping slowly out of the window towards the water until he was only hanging on by his toes, at which moment, luckily, a sudden loud squawk from Owl, which was really part of the story, being what his aunt said, woke the piglet up, and just gave him time to jerk himself back into safety and say,
3: "How interesting." And did she?
1: When, well, you can imagine his joy when at last he saw the good ship Brain of Pooh Captain C. Robin, First Mate P. Bear, coming over the sea to rescue him. And as that is really the end of the story, and I am very tired after that last sentence, I think I shall stop there.

The Old Sailor. There was once an old sailor my grandfather knew who had so many things which he wanted to do that whenever he thought it was time to begin, he couldn't because of the state he was in. He was shipwrecked and lived on an island for weeks, and he wanted a hat and he wanted some breeks, and he wanted some nets or a line and some hooks for the turtles and things which you read of in books. And thinking of this, he remembered a thing which he wanted for water, and that was a spring, and he thought that to talk to he'd look for and keep, if he found it, a goat or some chickens and sheep. Then, because of the weather, he wanted a hut with a door to come in by, which opened and shut, with a jerk which was useful if snakes were about, and a very strong lock to keep savages out. He began on the fish hooks, and when he'd begun, he decided he couldn't because of the sun. So he knew what he ought to begin with, and that was to find or to make a large sun-stopping hat. He was making the hat with some leaves from a tree when he thought, "I'm as hot as a body can be, and I've nothing to take for my terrible thirst, so I'll look for a spring, and I'll look for it first." Then he thought as he started, "Oh dear and oh dear, I'll be lonely tomorrow with nobody here." So he made in his notebook a couple of notes, "I must first find some chickens," and, "No, I mean goats." He had just seen a goat, which he knew by the shape, when he thought, "But I must have a boat for escape. But a boat means a sail, which means needles and thread. So I'd better sit down and make needles instead." He began on a needle, but thought as he worked that if this was an island where savages lurked, sitting safe in his hut he'd have nothing to fear, whereas now they might suddenly breathe in his ear. So he thought of his hut, and he thought of his boat, and his hat and his breeks, and his chickens and goat, and the hooks for his food, and the spring for his thirst. But he never could think what he ought to do first. And so in the end he did nothing at all, but basked on the shingle wrapped up in a shawl. And I think it was dreadful the way he behaved. He did nothing but basking until he was saved. Solitude. I have a house where I go when there's too many people. I have a house where I go when no one can be. I have a house where I go when nobody ever says no. When no one says anything, so there is no one but me. The Dormouse and the Doctor. There once was a dormouse who lived in a bed of delphiniums blue and geraniums red, and all the day long he'd a wonderful view of geraniums red and delphiniums blue. A doctor came hurrying round and he said, "Tut, tut, I am sorry to find you in bed. Just say 99 while I look at your chest. Don't you find that chrysanthemums answer the best?" The dormouse looked round at the view and replied, when he'd said 99, that he'd tried, and much the most answering things that he knew were geraniums red and delphiniums blue. The doctor stood frowning and shaking his head, and he took up his shiny silk hat as he said, "What the patient requires is a change," and he went to see some chrysanthemum people in Kent. The dormouse lay there, and he gazed at the view of geraniums red and delphiniums blue. And he knew there was nothing he wanted instead of delphiniums blue and geraniums red. The doctor came back, and to show what he meant, he had brought some chrysanthemum cuttings from Kent. "Now these," he remarked, "give a much better view than geraniums red and delphiniums blue." They took out their spades, and they dug up the bed of delphiniums blue and geraniums red, and they planted chrysanthemums, yellow and white. "And now," said the doctor, "we'll soon have you right." The dormouse looked out, and he said with a sigh, "I suppose all these people know better than I. It was silly, perhaps, but I did like the view of geraniums red and delphiniums blue." The doctor came round and examined his chest and ordered him nourishment, tonics, and rest. "How very effective," he said as he shook the thermometer, "all these chrysanthemums look." The dormouse turned over to shut out the sight of the endless chrysanthemums, yellow and white. How lovely, he thought, to be back in a bed of delphiniums blue and geraniums red. The doctor said, "Tut, it's another attack,"
and ordered him milk and massage of the back and freedom from worry and drives in a car and murmured, "How sweet your chrysanthemums are!" The Dormouse lay there with his paws to his eyes and imagined himself such a pleasant surprise. "I'll pretend the chrysanthemums turn to a bed of delphiniums blue and geraniums red." The doctor next morning was rubbing his hands and saying, "There's nobody quite understands these cases as I do. The cure has begun. How fresh your chrysanthemums look in the sun." The Dormouse lay happy. His eyes were so tight. He could see no chrysanthemums, yellow or white. And all that he felt at the back of his head were delphiniums blue and geraniums red. "And that is the reason," Aunt Emily said, "if a Dormouse gets in a chrysanthemum bed, you will find, so Aunt Emily says, that he lies fast asleep on his front, with his paws to his eyes."

0: Brownie. In a corner of the bedroom is a great big curtain. Someone lives behind it, but I don't know who. I think it is a brownie, but I'm not quite certain. Nanny isn't certain, too. I looked behind the curtain, but he went so quickly. Brownies never wait to say, "How do you do?" They wriggle off at once because they're all so tickly. Nanny says they're tickly, too. Come out with me. There's sun on the river and sun on the hill. You can hear the sea if you stand quite still. There's 8 new puppies at Roundabout Farm, and I saw an old sailor with only one arm. But everyone says, "Run along!" Run along, run along. All of them say, "Run along, I'm as busy as can be." Everyone says, "Run along, there's a little darling." If I'm a little darling, why don't they run with me? There's wind on the river and wind on the hill. There's a dark dead water wheel under the mill. I saw a fly which had just been drowned, and I know where a rabbit goes into the ground. But everyone says, "Run along!" Run along, run along. All of them say, "Yes, dear." And never notice me. Everyone says, "Run along, there's a little darling." If I'm a little darling, why don't they come and see?
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3: Thanks, Anthony. This next piece is by Beethoven. It's called Turkish March. And coming up later, we have the story Tortoise and the Hare. And this Turkish March makes me think of a race.

0: Turkish March by Beethoven. You're listening to ICANN, and it's time for Maestro Classics. This is The Tortoise and the Hare.
1: Aesop's original story of the tortoise and the hare is very short. It goes like this. A tortoise and a hare were arguing about who could run faster. They finally agreed to settle the matter with a race. The hare was sure that he could win, and so, in the middle of the race, he lay down and took a nap. The tortoise plodded along and won the race. This story about the tortoise and the hare is over 2,000 years old. A Greek named Aesop wrote the original story in the 6th century BCE. Aesop is considered the creator of, are you ready? Humanized animal portraiture. That is a very fancy way of saying that Aesop decided to write stories about animals who acted like people. More importantly, Aesop created a new kind of story known as the fable. A fable is a tale with a lesson tucked inside. Aesop was a Greek of humble origins, perhaps a servant or a slave, but he became famous as a storyteller even in his own time. Aesop never told people that they were foolish or greedy, or that they were thoughtless or rude. Instead, he wrote stories about animals who acted much like the people he encountered. Aesop's fables are full of folly and wisdom, vice and virtue, and often have a humorous twist. They show what happens if you are too greedy or too proud, and because the fables are about animals and not about humans, it's easier to agree that hard work, modesty, and generosity of spirit always win out in the end. Aesop laid out his stories like shoes. If they fit, he was inviting you to try them on. If you preferred not to, you could just enjoy the story. Fables are wonderful because they tell essential truths about people. The steady, hard-working tortoise wins the race because he possesses the admirable qualities of diligence, perseverance, and optimism. The maxim, slow and steady wins the race, applies to so much of our lives, from learning to ride a bicycle to passing the most difficult examinations in school. It was true in Aesop's time. It was true at the time of La Fontaine, the great French fabulist who retold many of Aesop's fables in the 1600s. And, of course, it is still true today.

Once upon a time, there lived a hare. He was tall and handsome, with elegant long ears and a splendid coat. But what he was most proud of were his powerful legs. They were long, and they were fast. And, as he would tell you himself, they were the fastest legs in the whole forest, the fastest legs in the whole country, and the whole world, and perhaps even in the entire galaxy. As you can see, he was exceedingly proud of his speedy lower extremities. Now, living in the forest, there were many wonderful animals. Rabbits, chipmunks, mice, beavers, badgers, muskrats, woodchucks, stoats, porcupines, skunks, and foxes. Most of them had been very well brought up. They had been taught that it was impolite to brag. And quite frankly, while they had to admit that most of what Mr. Hare had to say about his legs was true, they were very tired of hearing all about it. Oh, Mrs. Chipmunk, I just ran all the way to town and back in less time than it would have taken a professional marathon runner of comparable age and size. I've computed all the calculations. Would you like to see them? Asked the eager Hare. No, thank you, Mr. Hare. I have to finish my washing, dear, she replied. Yesterday I jumped over the creek at Swallow's Nest. The river was swollen to the highest point it has been in 2 decades. Here, I've cut a clipping out of the newspaper. Would you like to read how remarkable my jump was, Mr. Badger? No, thanks. I'm busy reading the sports section at the moment, Mr. Hare, replied Badger. Would you like to play hopscotch with us, Mr. Hare? Asked the 6 tiny porcupines. Oh, no, my dears, answered Hare. You just don't understand. Someone with legs like mine, million-dollar legs, just doesn't play games with small animals. These are competition legs. These are the legs of a champion. In fact, I'll have you know, I've decided that what this forest needs is to have a marathon. I will invite everyone from miles around to come and compete. I will invite the press. Then I will win the grand prize and become exceedingly famous. I will become the local hero and probably a national tourist attraction. Animals will come from miles around to see me and my powerful swift legs. So, what do you think? Great idea, hmm? So, Hare organized the marathon and invited all the animals to come and compete, or just to watch him win. But then, a terrible thing happened. No one wanted to race against Hare. All of the animals in the valley and forest felt embarrassed. Imagine a race and no one competing. What would they do? They asked and they begged and they cajoled and even offered gifts. But no one wanted to race against Hare. And then a most remarkable thing happened. Tortoise took one step forward and said, I will race. I will race against Hare. But you can't, they all cried. You will lose. You'll make a fool of yourself. There's no need for you to do this to yourself. But someone must race, and I am offering my services, said Tortoise modestly. And that is how the race between the tortoise and the hare began. Tortoise had been working out ever since that fateful day when he had volunteered to race.
And, as you might expect, Hare had been jumping across Swallow's Nest several times a day and offering interviews to the press. I, of course, do not have to think about such trivial matters as winning or losing. The race is in my back pocket. So I'm concentrating on my style and my technique, record-setting long jumps, awe-inspiring high jumps. Poor old Tortoise. His major concern is just making it to the starting line. To think that he, of all the animals, decided to represent them in this race leaves one quite speechless. Tut tut. But better slow competition than no competition. Hare went on and on, boasting and bragging, and showing off his flashy new running shoes. And Tortoise kept on working out. A short walk here. And a short walk there. First to chipmunks, then to porcupines. Finally, he made it all the way to skunks and foxes. But it was slow going. He huffed and he puffed. And he soaked his sore and blistered feet. I do not expect to win, but I do plan to make a respectable showing. He confided to the stoats one evening as he collapsed into his easy chair.

0: very happy when this is all over, and I can go back to reading and doing crossword puzzles. Even a little quiet, slow work in the garden would be nice. But mustn't think of that now. Ooh. Ah. My feet do hurt, but it will all be over soon. Finally, the day of the race came. The sun was pouring over the horizon, and the air was cool. Tortoise had a band-aid on each of his toes, and Hare had on yet another pair of running shoes. Of course, I have an advantage, Hare began with the press. Just look at my legs. They're million-dollar legs. They're long and fast, probably the fastest in the whole. Suddenly, Tortoise appeared, and all of the reporters turned to him. Any comment, Mr. Tortoise, about this very unusual race?
1: No, sirs, said Tortoise calmly.
0: Do you honestly think that there's any chance that you might win, Mr. Tortoise? They all clamored.
1: By all laws of probability, my dear fellows, I would have to say no.
0: Tortoise shook his head.
1: But we tortoises are slow and steady. We give it a good fight.
0: Hare was holding his sides laughing. Ha, ha, ha! I thought that old slow and steady stuff went out years ago. Move up with the times, Mr. Tortoise. Are you certain that you still wish to subject yourself to this almost preordained humiliation?
1: I said what I meant. I meant what I said. I will race, declared Tortoise.
2: Hare's publicity campaign was so successful that even the pretzel vendor of Paris arrived at the starting line, selling his delicious pretzels and singing his famous song.

0: The trumpets sounded, and they were off. Hare and a cloud of dust, tortoise moving slowly down the road. Within sight of the starting line, Hare had done 3 cartwheels, 2 flips, and 1 long jump across the creek. Tortoise had barely made it to the bridge, but on he went. "Go on, Tortoise," cried Skunk. "You can do it," cried the stoats. Hare was far out of view, but all of the animals continued to cheer Tortoise on. "Don't worry, we will be at the next house with water. Anything you need, we will have it ready for you." Meanwhile, Hare had crossed the second bridge at Pig's Crossing, rounded Mulberry Hill, and was moving on toward Mrs. Chipmunk's house. Hare really wasn't tired, but he was tired of running with no one to brag to. He had also started out at a flying pace. Soon he was thinking, "I'm getting just a bit hungry. Think the old stomach could use a little pick-me-up." Fortunately, he had just arrived at Beaver Creek, where Mrs. Beaver had recently opened a little restaurant with red and white checkered tablecloths in the French bistro style.
1: "Bonjour, Monsieur Hare," she cried. "You are so far ahead in the race. Would you not like to try some of my delicious French onion soup? It will only take a petit moment."

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But it smells so delicious that I think I shall, Hare answered as he sat down at a small table. And perhaps a glass of good French red wine?

0: Then Hare finished the soup and drank the wine.
1: Splendid! Simply magnifique!
0: Said Hare, waving his handkerchief, and off he went. Meanwhile, Tortoise continued on.
2: 1, 2, 3, 4. 1, 2, 3, 4.
0: Tortoise counted every step. Pigs Crossing, Mulberry Hill, Mrs. Chipmunk's. Everyone cheered and shouted optimistically. Hare wasn't here so very long ago. Keep going, Tortoise. Slow and steady wins the race.
2: Thank you, Tortoise puffed. You are all being most

0: three, four.
1: Of course, Hare by this time had almost reached the finish line. The last landmark on the course was the bridge at Swallow's Nest. Swallow's Nest? But where are the photographers my agent invited? Cried Hare. This is the place for my most spectacular jump. This would be the shot of the race. Why are they not here? Perhaps they are down there by that silly old bridge. I'll just run down and tell them to come up here. This is where I plan to cross Swallow's Nest with a flying leap in a single bound and win the race. So Hare bounded down to the little bridge, but no one was there. He raced back to the wide gully at Swallow's Nest. Still, no one was there. I guess I've been too fast. I must be very early. I'll just lie down here and wait for them to come. They should be here shortly, and a quick 10-minute nap would be so nice after that delicious lunch. I expect they'll wake me up. So Hare lay down at the edge of Swallow's Nest in the lovely spring grass, and soon he was sound asleep. He dreamt about the photographers and his magnificent jump. He dreamt about his picture on the front page of the local newspaper. He dreamt of a victory party with French onion soup and good French wine. And Hare slept on and on.

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No thank you, Mr. Stoat. Just a cool towel for my brow, and I must be on my way. No thank you, Mrs. Beaver. Just a little water. I can't rest yet. 1, 2, 3, 4. Tortoise continued along the prescribed course. One, two, three, four. Hare slept on. The sun was beginning to set, and the sky was turning orange as Tortoise approached the little old bridge at Swallow's Nest.

0: Flash, flash, pop, flash, went the cameras as Tortoise, head down and puffing, crossed the bridge. Any comment, Mr. Tortoise? Shouted all the reporters.
1: One, two, three, four. One, two, three, four,
0: mumbled Tortoise. Then the finish line came into view.
1: Four, three, two, one. Four, three, two, one. I began the race, and now it's done.
0: Tortoise crossed the finish line.
1: Four, three, two, one.
0: No, no! Shouted all the animals.
2: Four, three, two, one. Tortoise is the one who won.
0: Hare suddenly woke up. He couldn't believe his ears. Four, three, two, one. Tortoise is the one who won. Hare took a wild flying leap. He crossed the bridge at Swallow's Nest and raced to the finish line. There's been a terrible mistake. I've been asleep for hours just on the other side of the finish line. I'm the fastest. I should have won, Hare complained.
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4: 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You can find this poem on poetryforkids.com. Thank you for joining me. I'll be your host. 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The primer is butter. 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Raspberry jelly is perfectly red. Our painting is done, except for the sun. A dab of orange marmalade. 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That was Painting on Toast by Caliph Brown. You can find more poems published by Ken Nesbitt at poetry4kids.com. This is ICANN.

That was a Slavonic dance. I'm Sarah, and this is the International Children's Arts Network. ICANN. You've made it to a dance break. Today we're going to be talking about dances from all around the world, starting in Europe. Europe is made out of 44 countries. Slovenia is located in Eastern Europe. It shares its borders with Croatia, Austria, Italy, and Hungary. This next piece of music is a Hungarian dance written by a German composer named Johannes Brahms. In Hungary, a long time ago, men would dance with boots that go up to their knees while women dance with red boots and big flouncy skirts that swayed as they moved around. You'll notice Hungarian dances to be full of energy. Coming up is the Hungarian dance from Swan Lake. Right now is Hungarian dance number 5, written by German composer Johannes Brahms.

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1: This is a ballet.

That was a Hungarian dance from the ballet Swan Lake. Up next is another ballet called The Nutcracker. Traditionally, The Nutcracker is performed during the holiday season. This piece of music is known as the Russian dance. It's the part in the ballet when dancers kick up their knees extremely high and kick in the air. There's another ballet that also has a Russian dance. It's called Petrushka. Petrushka is about a puppet, similar to Pinocchio. In this ballet, Petrushka no longer needs his strings and is able to freely dance about. Here are two Russian dances.

That was a variation on a Russian dance. Earlier, we heard two ballets. We heard the Nutcracker and Petrushka, a Russian dance. This next piece of music is from an opera called William Tell. It's about a boy who stands by a tree with an apple on his head. Mean men have told his father, William Tell, to shoot an arrow through the apple. If William refuses, the father and son will both be harmed. William does what any father would do and shoots his arrow right at the boy. Luckily, it lands right through an apple. I can imagine horses galloping to this piece of music.

That was the William Tell Overture, a piece of music that reminds me of galloping. This next piece of music comes from the United States. It's by American composer Aaron Copland. It's called Hoedown from Rodeo. A rodeo is a competition for cowboys and cowgirls to show how good they are. You better believe they're shouting, "Yeehaw!"

0: That's a piece of music that tells us about the cowboys and cowgirls and how they like to show off at a rodeo. The first people in America are Native Americans. My friend Elizabeth from Story Nori has a poem by Henry Longfellow. This is a story about a Native American woman named Hiawatha, and this is her childhood.
1: Hiawatha's Childhood by Henry Longfellow. By the shores of Gitche Gumee, by the shining Big Sea Water, stood the wigwam of Nokomis, daughter of the moon Nokomis. Dark behind it rose the forest, rose the black and gloomy pine trees, rose the firs with cones upon them. Bright before it beat the water, beat the clear and sunny water, beat the shining Big Sea Water. There the wrinkled old Nokomis nursed the little Hiawatha, rocked him in his linden cradle, bedded soft in moss and rushes, safely bound with reindeer sinews, stilled his fretful wail by saying, "Hush! The naked bear will hear thee," lulled him into slumber, singing, "Aiwaye, my little owlet, who is this that lights the wigwam? With his great eyes lights the wigwam. Aiwaye, my little owlet." Many things Nokomis taught him of the stars that shine in heaven, showed him Ishkadar, the comet, Ishkadar with fiery tresses, showed the death dance of the spirits, warriors with their plumes and war clubs, flaring far away to northward in the frosty nights of winter, showed the broad white road in heaven, pathway of the ghosts, the shadows, running straight across the heavens, crowded with the ghosts, the shadows. At the door on summer evenings sat the little Hiawatha, heard the whispering of the pine trees, heard the lapping of the water, sounds of music, words of wonder. "Mini wawa," said the pine trees. "Mudwe aushka," said the water. Saw the firefly, wawatesi, flitting through the dusk of evening, with the twinkle of its candle, lighting up the brakes and bushes, and he sang the song of children. Sang the song Nokomis taught him. "Wawatesi, little firefly, little flitting white fire insect, little dancing white fire creature, light me with your little candle, ere upon my bed I lay me, ere in sleep I close my eyelids." Saw the moon rise from the water, rippling, rounding from the water. Saw the flecks and shadows on it. Whispered, "What is that, Nokomis?" And the good Nokomis answered, "Once a warrior, very angry, seized his grandmother and threw her up into the sky at midnight. Right against the moon he threw her. 'Tis her body that you see there." Saw the rainbow in the heaven, in the eastern sky, the rainbow. Whispered, "What is that, Nokomis?" And the good Nokomis answered, "'Tis the heaven of flowers you see there. All the wild flowers of the forest, all the lilies of the prairie, when on earth they fade and perish, blossom in that heaven above us." When he heard the owls at midnight, hooting, laughing in the forest, "What is that?" he cried in terror. "What is that?" he said, "Nokomis?" And the good Nokomis answered, "That is but the owl and owlet, talking in their native language, talking, scolding at each other. Then the little Hiawatha learned of every bird its language, learned their names and all their secrets, how they built their nests in summer, where they hid themselves in winter, talked with them whene'er he met them, called them Hiawatha's chickens. Of all beasts he learned the language, learned their names and all their secrets, how the beavers built their lodges, where the squirrels hid their acorns, how the reindeer ran so swiftly, why the rabbit was so timid, talked with them whene'er he met them, called them Hiawatha's brothers. And that was Hiawatha's Childhood by Henry Longfellow, read by me, Elizabeth, for StoryNori.com.

special song is going to go to my wife, Louise Scaviro, the mother of Black Lodge. And we appreciate you very much. We love you.

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4: 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Yellow elephant in the jungle sun, in the day's yellow heat, trumpeting her song and galumphing along. Oh, I think no other animal can, I know a mosquito can't, glow in the jungle sun like a wild-eared yellow elephant. Yellow Elephant, a poem by Julie Larios on ICANN, a radio station for kids.

0: That was a purple elephant. Coming up is Dr. Seuss's Gertrude McFuzz. 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

The earth is just a dead thing you can claim, but I know every rock and tree and creature has a life.

Morning on the Ranch. The Red Pony. Inspired by my friend Oliver's favorite color, red. 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Dr. Seuss is one of the most creative authors of all time. He's imagined up characters like the Lorax, the Cat in the Hat, and Gertrude McFuzz. That's coming up later. Let's think about a real-life character that can change its color of its skin. This is a lizard known as a chameleon. What would your chameleon look like?

0: How's your masterpiece coming along? 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
0: Now is the moment you've been waiting for. It's Dr. Seuss's Gertrude McFuzz, read by my friend John.
2: Gertrude McFuzz. There once was a girl bird named Gertrude McFuzz, and she had the smallest plain tail ever was. One droopy droop feather, that's all that she had. And oh, that one feather made Gertrude so sad. For there was another young bird that she knew, a fancy young birdie named Lalalilu. And instead of one feather behind, she had two. Poor Gertrude, whenever she happened to spy Miss Lalalilu flying by in the sky, she got very jealous. She frowned and she pouted. Then one day she got awfully mad and she shouted, "This just isn't fair. I have one, she has two. I must have a tail just like Lalalilu." So she flew to her uncle, a doctor named Dake, whose office was high in a tree by the lake. And she cried, "Uncle Doctor, oh please, do you know of some kind of a pill that will make my tail grow?"
3: "Tut, tut," said the doctor, "such talk, how absurd. Your tail is just right for your kind of bird." Then Gertrude had tantrums. She raised such a din that finally her uncle, the doctor, gave in. And he told her just where she could find such a pill, on a pillberry vine on the top of the hill.
4: "Oh, thank you," chirped Gertrude McFuzz, and she flew right straight to the hill where the pillberry grew. Yes, there was the vine, and as soon as she saw it, she plucked off a berry. She started to gnaw it. It tasted just awful. Almost made her sick. But she wanted that tail, so she swallowed it quick. Then she felt something happen. She felt a small twitch, as if she'd been tapped down behind by a switch. And Gertrude looked round, and she cheered. It was true. Two feathers, exactly like Lalalilu. Then she got an idea. "Now I know what I'll do. I'll grow a tail better than Lalalilu. These pills that grow feathers are working just fine." So she nibbled another one off of the vine. She felt a new twitch, and then Gertrude yelled, "Whee! Miss Lala has only just two. I have three. When Lalalilu sees this beautiful stuff, she'll fall right down flat on her face, sure enough. I'll show her who's pretty. I certainly will. Why, I'll make my tail even prettier still." She snatched at those berries that grew on that vine. She gobbled down 4, 5, 6, 7, 8, 9. And she didn't stop eating, young Gertrude McFuzz, till she'd eaten 3 dozen. That's all that there was. Then the feathers popped out with a zang, with a zing. They blossomed like flowers that bloom in the spring, all fit for a queen. What a sight to behold! They sparkled like diamonds and gumdrops and gold, like silk, like spaghetti, like satin, like lace. They burst out like rockets all over the place. They waved in the air and they swished in the breeze. And some were as long as the branches of trees. And still they kept growing. They popped and they popped until long about sundown, when finally they stopped. "And now," giggled Gertrude, "the next thing to do is to fly right straight home and show Lalalilu. And when Lala sees these, why, her face will get red, and she'll let out a scream, and she'll fall right down dead." Then she spread out her wings to take off from the ground. But with all of those feathers, she weighed 90 pound. She yanked and she pulled and she let out a squawk. But that bird couldn't fly, couldn't run, couldn't walk. And all through that night, she was stuck on that hill. Gertrude McFuzz might be stuck up there still if her good Uncle Dake hadn't heard the girl yelp. He rushed to her rescue and brought along help. To lift Gertrude up almost broke all their beaks, and to fly her back home it took almost 2 weeks, and then it took almost another week more to pull out those feathers. My, Gertrude was sore. And finally, when all of the pulling was done, Gertrude behind her again had just one. That one little feather she had as a starter. But now that's enough. Because now she is smarter.
0: That was Dr. Seuss's Gertrude McFuzz. Told to us by my friend John. Stories can be told in many different ways. You can see something on stage as a theater piece, in a movie, in a book, or told to you right here on ICANN. Dr. Seuss's Gertrude McFuzz has been turned into an opera. An opera is a form of theater which music is the leading role. This is what Dr. Seuss's Gertrude McFuzz sounds like in operatic form.

0: Stopped.
1: And now the next thing to do is fly straight home, show Lullaby Lou.

harder. That was Dr. Seuss's Gertrude McFuzz in musical form. This is Art Time on ICANN. I'm Sarah. Sometimes when I'm trying to draw something, I can't think of what I want to create. Why don't you draw a funny face? Here's some music to inspire you.

0: A Mr. Smythe met a Mr. Jones on the avenue one day.
1: These strange Americans do talk in a most peculiar way.
0: They both were solid citizens, they both had been around.
1: And as they spoke, you clearly saw their feet were on the ground.
0: Hello.
2: How are you?
0: How's the folks?
2: What's new?
0: I'm great.
2: That's good.
0: Ha ha.
2: Not good.
0: Well, well.
2: What say?
0: How you been?
2: Nice day.
0: How's tricks?
2: What's new?
0: That's fine.
2: How are you?
1: Nice weather we are having, but it gives me such a pain. I've taken my umbrella, so of course it doesn't rain.
0: Hi ho.
2: That's life.
0: What's new?
2: How's the wife?
0: Got to run.
2: Oh, man.
0: Ta-ta.
2: Oliver.
0: Goodbye. 10 years went quickly by for both these substantial men.
1: And then it happened that one day they chanced to meet again. That they had both developed in 10 years, there was no doubt. And so, of course, they had an awful lot to talk about.
0: Hello.
2: How are you?
0: How's the folks?
2: What's new?
0: I'm great.
2: That's good.
0: Ha ha.
2: Not good.
0: Well, well.
2: What say?
0: How you been?
2: Nice day.
0: How's tricks?
2: What's new?
0: That's fine.
2: How are you?
1: I'm sure I know your face, but I just can't recall your name. Well, how you been, old boy? You're looking just about the same.
0: Hi ho.
2: That's life.
0: What's new?
2: How's the wife?
0: Got to run.
2: Oh, man.
0: Ta-ta.
2: Hello.
0: Goodbye.
1: Before they met again, some 20 years they had to wait. This time it happened up above inside St. Peter's Gate. A harp one was carrying and both were wearing wings. And this is what they said as they were strumming on the strings.
3: Hello.
2: How are you?
3: How's the folks?
2: What's new?
3: I'm great.
2: That's good.
3: Ha ha.
2: That's good.
3: Well, well.
2: What's the thing?
3: How you been?
2: Nice thing.
3: How's tricks?
2: What's new?
3: That's fine.
2: How are you?
3: You've grown a little stouter since I saw you last, I think. You must come over someday and we'll have a little drink.
1: Hi ho.
3: That's
2: life.
3: What's new?
2: How's the
3: wife? Got to run.
2: Oh, my.
3: That's our
2: other
3: oh, no, goodbye.
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1: You're listening to ICAN. I'm Erica, and this is a story from Germany, originally written by the Brothers Grimm. It's called Rumpelstiltskin. There once lived a miller with his daughter. When the miller was at work all day turning grain into flour, he loved nothing more than to think up tall tales to amaze people. One day, the king came to town. He heard the miller talking about his daughter. The miller was saying that his daughter was the most amazing girl in their village, if not in all the land.
2: "You there,"
1: said the king.
2: "What is so amazing about your daughter?"
1: The father bowed. He said, "Your Majesty, my daughter is so clever that she can spin straw into gold."
2: "Spin straw into gold,"
1: said the king.
2: "That is amazing. She must come to my palace. I will put her to the test."
1: "But I mean," said the miller. He wished he had not told the king such a thing, but now it was too late. So the miller's daughter had to go to the king's palace at once. The king took her to a room piled with straw from floor to ceiling. He pointed to the spinning wheel in the middle of the room. He said,
2: "Now get to work. If by morning you have not spun this straw into gold, you will be punished."
1: The king slammed the door and locked it behind him. The girl was all alone. For the life of her, she did not know what to do. She had no idea how to spin straw into gold. "What will I do?" she called out to the air. "No one can do such a thing." Just then, an odd little man stood before her.
3: "Did I hear you say no one?"
1: he said. "What?" said the girl, shocked. "Where did you come from?"
3: "Never mind that," said the imp. "What matters is I can save your life. For a price, of course."
1: "You can spin straw into gold? What kind of price do you have in mind?" She did not know if she should trust the stranger.
3: "What you give must be important to you," said the imp. "How about that necklace?"
1: The girl thought, "Indeed, my necklace is very dear to me, but not as much as my freedom." So she said to the imp, "Very well. If by morning you can turn this room full of straw into gold, this necklace is yours." The little man got to work. Very busy he was all night long. Whir, whir, whir, until morning. By then, not one piece of straw was left in the room. All of it was turned into piles of pure gold thread.
4: "You did it," said the girl.
3: "Of course I did,"
1: snapped the imp.
3: "Now hand over that necklace."
1: "A deal is a deal," said the girl. She took off her necklace and gave it to him. And he was gone. When the king stepped into the room, he was very glad.
2: "Look at that,"
1: he said, running the gold thread through his fingers.
2: "Pure gold."
1: "Yes," said the girl. "Now, if you please, sir, I'd like to go home now."
2: "Not so fast,"
1: said the king.
2: "I will have my servants bring new straw to fill up a room larger than this one. You will stay there tonight. Beware, by morning, all the straw must be spun into gold if you care about your life."
1: "But I already..." said the girl.
2: "No buts about it,"
1: said the king, and he left, slamming the door behind him. It locked with a click. "Oh," the girl called out. "I was lucky last night. It will not happen again."
3: "Who says?"
1: said a voice. The girl turned. There before her was that odd little man again.
3: "I will do this job for you," said the imp, "but you must give me that ring on your finger."
1: "I always loved that ring," thought the girl. "But after all, it is just a ring." "All right," she said to the imp. "It's a deal." So the imp spun the straw all night. By morning, nothing but piles of spun gold lay on the floor. The girl gave the ring to the imp as she said she would. The next morning, the girl felt sure the king was so happy he would let her go home. But alas, if two rooms of gold look good to a king, three rooms of gold looked even better. The king took the girl to the biggest room yet. He had already filled with straw. He told her she must turn the straw into gold by morning, or else. This time, however, the king said his son was coming back from a long journey that very night. In the morning, he would send his son to the room to see if the work was done. If it was, she was to marry the prince. The king thought,
2: "Even if she is the miller's daughter, I could not find a better wife for my son."
4: But he told the girl in a loud, booming voice, if she could not do the task, she would marry no one at all. Now, when the king left, the girl fell into a deep gloom. How long would this go on? Would she ever get out? When she lifted her head, there was a little man again.
3: I bet you knew I would come back, he said.
1: I could not know for sure, said the girl. But this time I no longer have anything to give you. I cannot pay you anymore.
3: We will find a good price,
4: said the imp, and he went to work, spinning the straw into gold.
1: Stop, said the girl. Please, I have nothing left to pay you.
4: But the imp did not stop. He worked all night long. Though the girl waved at him and begged him to stop hour after hour, it was no use. By morning, the job was done.
3: There,
4: said the imp.
3: All done. Now I will tell you my price.
1: That's not fair,
4: said the girl.
3: Lots of things aren't fair,
4: said the imp with a shrug.
1: Very well, she sighed. What is your price?
3: Oh, nothing right now,
4: he said.
3: But later, if you become queen, I will take

0: When I am king, he said, I will not rule as he does.
1: The prince looked around. He saw the large piles of gold shining on the floor.
0: How can you do such a thing?
1: He said in wonder. The girl said nothing.
0: I was told that if the straw was spun into gold by this morning, you were to marry me. But know this, if you really want to get out of here, I will help you. Do not worry, I will find a way to tell my father.
1: This young man was very different. The girl wanted to get to know him better. The two stayed in the room and talked about all sorts of things. Before long, they had fallen in love. Then he asked her to marry him, and the girl said, yes. So the two were married. It was not long after the wedding when the terrible old king died. The prince became king and the miller's daughter became queen, and in time the new queen had a baby of her own, a son. Joy filled the palace until one day when the queen was alone in the garden. All of a sudden, the imp stood before her.
2: Give me what you promised,
1: said the imp, pointing at that baby.
2: Now!
1: I never promised it, said the queen. She held her baby tightly. She said, I will give you gold instead, more gold than you have ever seen.
2: Why do I need gold? I can make all the gold I want.
1: I will give you a castle, said the queen.
2: I come and go where I want,
1: said the imp.
2: What do I need with a castle?
1: I will give you servants to take care of you, said the queen.
2: No one takes care of me,
1: said the imp.
2: No one even knows who I am.
1: I will find out who you are, said the queen.
2: Oh, really?
1: Said the imp, for he knew that no one on earth knew his true name.
2: Very well,
1: he said.
2: I will give you 3 days. After 3 days, if you cannot tell me my true name, the baby is mine. But if you guess my name, you can keep that baby for all I care. No one must know about this. If you say one word of this to anyone, the baby will be gone forever.
1: 3 days is a long time to come up with a lot of names, thought the queen. And so she agreed. The next day, the queen wrote a very long list of every name she could think of. That night, in the baby's bedroom, the imp appeared before her.
2: Well?
1: He said in a loud voice. The queen read the whole list of names, one by one. Could your name be Nathan? Lucas? Jacob? Hugo? Felix? Oliver? As you can imagine, many other names, too.
2: Caleb! Not even close!
1: Laughed the imp.
2: See you tomorrow night.
1: And he was gone. The next day, the queen looked through every book in the royal library. She found names from faraway places, names she had never even heard of. That night, when the imp appeared, the queen read her list.
3: Perhaps your name is Maximilian, she said.
1: No?
3: How about Gunner, Alfonso, Poindexter,
1: and many more.
3: Kyle, Craig, Chucky.
2: This is boring,
1: said the imp.
2: But I will not be bored tomorrow night. The third night is when that baby is mine.
1: He laughed again and was gone. The third day, the queen did not know what to do. She wished she could tell her husband her woes, but she dare not. She walked to one side of the room, then back again. Back and forth, over and over. This does not help a thing, she said. She put on her royal cape and hood and walked outside the castle.
3: Maybe if I have peace and quiet, I'll think of something, she thought.
1: The queen went into the woods. She followed a brook to a big lake and went past the lake to the deep forest hidden in the darkness. All of a sudden, the queen saw the light of a fire far away, and there was a voice that was hard to make out. There was something about that voice, too, but what? She stepped closer. At last, there, in front of a fire, danced a little man. It was he, the very same imp. Very quietly, the queen listened. As the little man danced, he sang.
2: Tonight, tonight, my plans I make. Tomorrow, tomorrow, the baby I take. The queen will never win the game, for Rumpelstiltskin is my name.
1: Rumpelstiltskin, said the queen. That night, when the imp appeared, the queen went through more names.
3: Is your name Yusuf? Bobek? How about Solomon?
2: No, 1,000 times no,
1: said the imp.
2: You are wasting my time. I will give you one last guess. Then that is the end.
1: Well,

0: I'm sure this isn't right, but could your name be Rumpelstiltskin?
1: Rumpelstiltskin!
0: Yelled the imp.
1: How could you know?
0: He was very mad, so mad that he stamped his feet. He stamped them so hard that a very big hole opened in the ground, and he fell right down into it. And Rumpelstiltskin was never seen again.

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I'm Sarah. That was a piece of music called Looking for Romance. William Shakespeare wrote a play called Romeo and Juliet. It's about a rivalry between two families. And against the odds, the children of those families end up falling in love. This piece of music is a theme based on that story.

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ICANN, poetry, story time, and music for kids.

That was a waltz in A flat. A waltz is done in triple time. That's 1, 2, 3, 1, 2, 3, 1, 2, 3. Coming up is From the Top, a program highlighting young musicians. But right now, let's listen to one more piece of music. This is from Inside Out.

That was Casablanca Suite. Casablanca is a city in Morocco. It's hot and has lively streets. When I think of busy streets, I think of Aladdin running through a market with his friend, Abu. This song is One Jump Ahead from Disney's Aladdin.

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0: We just heard 18-year-old cellist Peter Almeida perform theme and variations on Draw the Sacred Circle Closer by living American composer Adolphus Hale Stork. Welcome to From the Top, where outstanding young musicians come to play. I'm pianist Orly Shaham, and I'm so grateful to be hosting once again in Boston, not too far from where Thanksgiving began. You know, Thanksgiving is celebrated with a feast around friends and family we love. So we decided to create our own Thanksgiving celebration to have an extravagant musical feast with our fans. Sitting at our very own From the Top Thanksgiving table are our invited guests, ready to savor the music. And also at the table sitting beside me now is Peter Almeida. Welcome, Peter.
1: Hi, so good to be here.
0: That was such soulful, personal music making. Thank you so much. It's a beautiful composition, and the subtitle of it is Draw the Sacred Circle Closer. How do you interpret what it's trying to say?
1: Well, from a literal standpoint, the theme comes from a cantata that Hale Stork wrote, and that cantata was Draw the Sacred Circle Closer. So it really is singing. It's not just notes on a page, it's singing. To me, it starts with this soulful tune, and this tune's very intimate. Yeah. When I play it, I just imagine looking at everybody in the audience and stretching out a hand and gathering them all in, like, here, come listen to this. So to me, that's what Draw the Sacred Circle Closer means. It's drawing everyone in. And I really tried to do that, especially in the beginning.
0: You really succeeded in doing that. It was very, very beautiful. And I felt so privileged to be so close to it. Why do you feel it's important to highlight the work of somebody like Adolphus Hale Stork?
1: Well, Adolphus Hale Stork is a name you might not have heard before. He's still alive, which is cool. He's also black, which is also very cool. Oh, we hear all about Mozart and we hear about Beethoven, and they are incredible. They're not black. So for me, the piece expands the sphere of classical music. This piece has some elements of jazz, has some elements of blues, and there's so much more to classical music. You can slide, you can have some fun with it, you can play around. Music can be funny. Music can be entertaining. Music can make you want to snap your fingers. And that's what this piece does. And I just think it's so great to show what people from other demographics can do. I really care a lot about that. And showcasing this is so important to me.
0: I couldn't agree more. And I applaud you for making the music include everything that it can include and everyone that it can include. I love that. So, you know, I played the cello for a brief time, and I love it, and I still miss it every day. How did you decide to play the cello?
1: I grew up in a musical family. My mom was a music teacher before she had kids. And my parents said to me and my siblings, you have to play a sport, and you have to play an instrument, and you don't have to like it, and you don't have to keep doing either one, but you have to at least try it out. And so I played violin for a little bit. I didn't like it. I played piano for a little bit. That was okay. I played guitar for a while, and I really enjoyed that. Then my mom said, what if you try cello? And I said, okay. I was 9 at the time. I was like, why not? It's like a guitar, but you can sit down the whole time. That's nice. And I started playing it, and there's no good way to explain it besides it clicked. It just stuck with me. I kept doing it, and it got to a point where I couldn't stop doing it. I tried to quit for 1 week, and I had lessons on Monday. That Sunday, I was calling my teacher saying, can I come back to lesson

0: I'm stuck with it. I can't not play cello at this point. It's therapeutic. Sometimes when I have a bad day, I don't feel so great, in a bad headspace mentally, I'll just play cello, and either I feel better or I get out a lot of those emotions. Cello, it's always going to be a part of my life.
1: It sounds like you have a wonderful relationship with your instrument, and we're very grateful to you for bringing this beautiful piece to us today. It's been so great to have you with us, and best of luck to you as you head into the next phase of your education and your journey with the cello.
0: Thank you so much. It's been great to talk to you.
1: 18-year-old cellist Peter Almeida from Sacramento, California. He recently made Boston his home.
2: 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From Jarl and Pamela Moan, focusing on civil liberties, foster youth, public radio, and the arts. And from the estate of Jane Gross, whose bequest supports NPR's commitment to creating a more informed public by distributing programming that meets the highest standards of public service in journalism.
1: And now we have the pleasure of hearing from 17-year-old pianist Perry Moskowitz from the coastal town of Ipswich. He'll be performing the first movement of Beethoven's Sonata No. 13 in E-flat major, Quasi una Fantasia, Opus 27, No. 1.

0: That was the first movement of Ludwig van Beethoven's Sonata No. 13 in E-flat major, Quasi una Fantasia, Opus 27, No. 1, performed by 17-year-old pianist Perry Moskowitz from Ipswich, Massachusetts. Welcome to From the Top, Perry.
1: Thanks.
0: So wonderful to have you here, and thank you so much for that peaceful performance. Today, we're giving thanks for the power of music. You know, it has a way of moving you in times of sorrow, but also in times of joy. I heard you played for a very young person's birthday once. I say young facetiously.
1: Yeah. Yeah.
0: How old was the birthday girl?
1: 90s. Mm-hmm. I don't quite remember exactly, but this 90-something-year-old had previously sung in choirs and stuff, and she'd done music throughout her life, but due to the pandemic, she hadn't been going to concerts for a few years. So I was really like the first piece of live music she'd heard in years. And I was playing Chopin Nocturne, Debussy's first arabesque. And she really liked it. It brought kind of a ray of sunlight on her life at that time during the pandemic.
0: That is so beautiful. And speaking of birthdays, I was looking at your bio and you have the best birth date. You were born on November 5th.
1: Oh, yeah.
0: You know why I think that's the best? That's my birthday.
1: Really?
0: We share a birthday.
1: Oh, my God. It's also Gregory Schifra's.
0: So we're in good company.
1: Yeah.
0: I hate to tell you, it's also the day Horowitz died.
1: Oh.
0: But that was my 14th birthday, if you want to do the research.
1: Okay, well, that was my negative 17th.
0: That's great. Well, happy birthday.
1: Thanks. Happy birthday to you too, then, actually.
0: Thank you. So tell me, I know my story of how I came to the piano. What's your story? What drew you to it?
1: So I technically started when I was 3. And according to my parents, I was the one that begged them to play the piano. I don't really remember that much because mm-hmm. I was 3. But, you know, I practiced very little. And by the time I was 13 or 14, I was still basically a beginner level at the piano. Like 3 years ago, I was still playing, you know, Mozart's C major sonata, mm-hmm. the Facile one. And then in 10th grade, I started taking coachings with the teacher that I have now. And I started just getting more and more into it to the point where I couldn't really imagine myself being anything other than a pianist.
0: You mentioned to me that you play another instrument, though, as well.
1: I play the violin in my school orchestra because I found out in, like, second grade that pianos are not an orchestra instrument, although I probably would have just done piano if it was.
0: Do you find that piano and violin have different emotional meanings for you?
1: The piano's always been a bit more serious. Like, I have, like, an actual resume that I've been building on the piano. On mm-hmm. the violin, it's just been school stuff. So the piano's taken me to Carnegie Hall. The violin's taken me to wherever my school's gone.
0: Well, you know, not everyone can say they dabble in violin.
1: Yeah. But I think what the piano can do that the violin can't, and I think this is why I like the piano more, is because the piano can do almost everything. I remember a lesson recently with my teacher, Bonnie Anderson, and it was on the same Beethoven sonata, but it was on the 3rd movement. And she just demonstrated the first chord of it. And how I described it to her is it was like bathing in a giant bowl of pho, that Vietnamese dish. It's so comforting. It's so warm. Like there's something almost more contemplative about the sound that the piano makes. For me.
0: That's so beautiful. You mentioned Vietnamese soup, and yeah. I was thinking, do you cook?
1: I actually do sometimes cook.
0: Are you an improviser when you cook, or are you a recipe follower?
1: See, I think you have to follow a lot of recipes at first so that you know kind of how flavors match. It's kind of like improving, like harmonies, finding good harmonies. So sometimes I experiment and sometimes it really does not go well, but for the most part, especially if I'm trying out like a new food, I just follow a recipe. And then when I make that recipe more, I go off book.
0: Right.
1: And I make my own subtle additions and I kind of change it a bit and I customize it. And I think that might be the one thing for me above music that I might enjoy more. But I think what music brings that food doesn't is that music is so temporary. Like every time you play it, music is going to be different. It's kind of also liberating because you can do whatever you want with it. It's not permanent.
0: I love that you brought your piano playing to us and touched us as an audience. Mm-hmm. Thank you so much for bringing your talent and dedication to our show, Perry.
1: Thanks.
0: 17-year-old pianist Perry Moskowitz from Ipswich, Massachusetts.
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0: Welcome back to From the Top. I'm pianist Orly Shaham, your host, and we're celebrating a special Thanksgiving as we get to gobble up some wonderful music played by some remarkable young talent here with us today. Music is truly a gift in its ability to move us, inspire us, and bring us together. And I'm especially thankful to introduce to you Noah Ferris, an 18-year-old cellist from Amherst. Welcome, Noah.
1: Thank you.
0: What have you brought for us to play?
1: The first movement of the Debussy Cello Sonata.
0: Well, I'm excited to explore it with you. Let's take it from the top.

0: That was 18-year-old cellist Noah Ferris performing Claude Debussy's Cello Sonata in D Minor, the first movement, Prologue. And I'm Orly Shaham, the pianist that just had the pleasure to play the duet with him. It turns out that Noah and I already know each other.
1: Yes. Orly is my coach at Juilliard Pre-College on the Dvorak Piano Quintet, and it's such a treat to be coached by her and then to be able to collaborate with you. It's really incredible.
0: Well, it's such a treat to work with you every week and to actually get to be the pianist with you this
1: time.
0: So how's my old alma mater treating you?
1: It's great. I love pre-college. I find that coming from a small town in Massachusetts, it's really great to have this kind of musical community that's so intensive and so dedicated, and really from all over. I think our group is quite a testament to that. One of our violinists comes from Seattle every week. Someone else comes from Maryland. So it makes my commute seem like nothing, which I thought would never happen.
0: It's like about 3 hours in the car each time. Who does the driving?
1: My mom drives me. And it's a really great opportunity to bond with her. We listen to podcasts together, and she works in literature, French literature. And so we talk a lot about things like that. She shares her favorite quotes from various books, and it's really special to have that time with her.
0: I heard a story that your mom maybe played a trick on you to get you to start playing the cello.
1: Yes, I did want to start on bass when I was really little because, you know, it's so big, and that's not really the only reason, but
0: wow.
1: My mom loved the cello, and she knew that I should start on cello, and I never left it because I really love this instrument.
0: That's so great. And I understand that your family plays a very significant role in your musical interests and your discovery.
1: Yeah. So my family plays a lot of music, but it's not all classical music. My uncle was trained in the Pete Seeger style of Appalachian folk music. And my mom is from South Africa, so there's a lot of South African and Scottish folk songs that I grew up listening to. My family would have these sing songs together, and I would take out my cello and jam along and stuff. And all my siblings, I have two siblings, they're both younger, and they both play instruments, and my parents play as well.
0: Could you possibly demonstrate some of the sing-songy things on your cello for us?
1: Sure.

0: That's fabulous. I love that your family brings together all these different cultures of music, just, you know, within their own heritage. But I know that you carry that a bit further and that you have a special love for a composer that I also admire a lot, Rina Esmail.
1: Oh, yes, I do. I really think it's cool when you can take down the boundaries between different musical areas that I previously thought distinct, and it's really redefined what I view as classical music.
0: Yeah, and in Rina's music, she combines Indian classical music with Western classical music in ways that are so lovely. Have you had a chance to play some of her music?
1: Yes, I recently played Varsha, a prayer-like piece, and it's about bringing rain. And I really appreciate getting to play that because I also play the Kol Nidre for my synagogue. And that's another prayer that's voiced through music. And I love how music can be this vessel in so many different cultures and with so many distinct sounds.
0: Well, given that this is our Thanksgiving episode, having you talk about being able to play prayers and to share that with a community in whatever cultural setting, that's really meaningful. Thank you so much, Noah, for bringing your amazing talent to our show. And I'll see you next week at Chamber Coaching.
1: Yeah, I can't wait. Thank you.
0: I'll try not to be too hard on you. 18-year-old cellist Noah Ferris from Amherst, Massachusetts. And now I have the pleasure of performing with Lillian Arnold Mages, a 15-year-old violinist from Waltham, Massachusetts. Hi, Lillian.
2: Hi, how are you?
0: I'm great. What have you brought for us to play?
2: Tchaikovsky's Melody.
0: I'm ready. Are you?
2: I hope so.
0: Okay, then let's take it
2: from the top.

0: That was Tchaikovsky's Melody, performed by 15-year-old violinist Lillian Arnold Magus from Waltham, Massachusetts, with me, Orly Shaham, on the piano. I just loved playing with you, Lillian. I love the freedom that you put into things and your ability to be spontaneous as we go. Thank you so much for that.
1: Oh, thank you. That's so nice to say.
0: I hear this is one of your favorite formats to play in, violin with piano, and obviously that makes me very happy. Mm-hmm. What do you find enjoyable about playing with the piano?
1: I really love that, like, the piano, it has such a wide range of both pitch and color, and I feel like with violin and piano together, you just kind of have, like, almost every sound, mm-hmm. which is, like, something that's really special.
0: Yeah, well, I couldn't agree more. When did you begin your journey with the violin, or how did you come to the instrument?
1: My oldest sister, Emily, somebody came to her preschool and they had a violin. And she was like, wow, that is so cool. So she spent years, I think, trying to get my parents to get her a violin. And then my second oldest sister, Camille, she wanted to be like Emily. So then she also started playing. And then I wanted to be like my two older big sisters. So then I also started playing. And now my little sister also plays. So we just have a whole, like, musical virus of violin that just passed through my family.
0: I love it. So they older ones broke your parents down.
1: Yes. And by the time they got to me, they had nothing left.
0: And I hear you play fiddle as well as violin.
1: I do. I started both, like, simultaneously for about, like, 4 years.
0: And was there something in particular that made you veer towards classical music as well?
1: Both of them have always been a, like, core part of what I do. I feel like I veered towards classical because I play Texas contest style fiddling. And so I was born in Colorado, so there's a big community out west. But
0: sure.
1: When we got further and further east, there were just less people that played the style. So I feel like with classical, it's such a big, vibrant community, especially in Boston, that, like, it just was like a magnet that just, like, drew me to classical.
0: Can you give us a quick little example of some of your Texas-style fiddling?
1: Yeah.

0: Yeah, that was just fabulous. Thank you so much.
1: Thank you.
0: Is there anyone that you would like to thank, somebody who's helped you on your musical journey up to this point?
1: Yes, I'm so thankful that I got placed with my teacher, Miss Artunian. She's like my second mother. Like, if you combine like how well all my friends know me and everybody who's ever met me and how well they know me, they do not know me near as much as how Miss Artunian knows me. I cannot like imagine who I would be without her. And so like she's just such a big part of my life, and I'm so grateful to be able to be one of her students.
0: I'm sure your teacher absolutely adores teaching you as well. I hear that you also play another instrument, one that maybe you carry around inside you all the time.
1: Yes.
0: What kind of singing do you like to do?
1: I love singing classical. I've done like jazz, swing sort of stuff, and like pretty much anything. I'll just sing like in the shower, in the car. My parents actually, they signed me up for the Boston Symphony Children's Choir. They put me in that because I just sang so much. They were like, we gotta get her singing somewhere else instead of here.
0: Is there something you could sing for us now? A little something?
1: Yes.

0: Street.
1: Beautiful. That's great.
0: I do my best.
1: Thank you so much, Lillian, for joining us on From the Top, and thank you for the music.
0: Thank you so much for having me.
1: 15-year-old violinist Lillian Arnold Mages from Waltham, Massachusetts. And now we have the pleasure of hearing from 16-year-old pianist Victoria B. from Plano, Texas. We'll hear Victoria's exceptional talent and learn about her remarkable generosity. She tells us how she channels her gift of music to create a meaningful impact within her community.
2: Hi, I'm Victoria B. I'm a junior at Parish Episcopal School in Dallas. In this Thanksgiving season, I'm very thankful for my parents for all the energy they've put on me and my music journey. When I was in eighth grade, I signed up for the Fort Worth Symphony Orchestra competition. It was like one of the more stressful competitions of my life because I got my teacher to play the accompaniment. And when I walked in, it was really stressful because I've never seen two pianos like back to back playing, because I thought it would be like side by side. So I was just staring at his head over like the music sheet board, and I was like, oh, this is really interesting. But we played well and like won the competition, and they had a cash prize of $5,000. $5,000 is like a lot of money, and I was like, I can't just spend it all on plushies. That's kind of when I started thinking about what could I do with this money. There was this organization called Ni Hao. It's like kind of a branch of the North Texas Food Bank, which is a big charity in Texas. So I kind of like gave part of my cash award to the organization. On the topic of charity work, I kind of have two organizations I partner with. The first one is Mindful of Music, and it's a relatively new organization set up by teenagers my age. Once every month, we kind of just go to a senior living center. All these seniors kind of like pile into the room, and then they applaud for you, and then you play.

I think it's very nice to like do this, especially in senior living centers, because in my family, we don't really put our seniors in senior living homes. So like it's kind of new for me to see how like other families kind of react with this. Like seniors even bring their children to like listen with them. So I feel like it's a very nice moment where like a whole family gets to bond. And that's how I give back to my community, because I can make like families maybe have more time together. I also have the Dallas Asian American Youth Orchestra. Works with disadvantaged youth in the way that we spread our music to them and give them the opportunity to maybe learn instruments themselves. We don't do any like teaching or stuff like that, but we do just try to spread like the beauty of music. I would consider myself an empathetic person, and I think music definitely helped me with this. My teacher is kind of a music history lover, and so he would kind of tell me about the stories of composers, kind of help me maybe imagine a world in the music. For instance, the piece I'm playing today is Chopin's Nocturne, Opus 62, number 2, and it was towards the end of Chopin's life when he composed this. This piece has been very influential towards me because Chopin had like an incurable illness. It's a pretty somber piece, so I hope that I'll be able to convey the feelings that I want to y'all.

That was the From the Top premiere of Chopin's Nocturne Opus 62 No. 2, performed by 16-year-old pianist Victoria B. from Plano, Texas. And happy Thanksgiving to you all. We're so grateful for all of our guests here today, our fans, and of course, all of the wonderful musicians who joined us for this incredible musical feast. Turns out I brought a delicious musical dish for the affair as well. It's not the Rondo a la Turkey, but it's the Rondo a la Turca from Mozart's Sonata in A Major, K311, part of my complete set of all the Mozart piano sonatas, a gift I'm thrilled to be able to share with you, available wherever you get your music. I'm pianist Orly Shaham. Please join us next week for more beautiful music on From the Top.

Thank you to John Weston at Futura Productions in Boston, and thank you to Kent Stump at Crystal Clear Sound in Dallas. Peter's appearance was made possible by an anonymous donor. 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Our associate producer and mastering engineer is Rodrigo Cuenca, and our production manager is Amanda Roth. 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